the Radio.Garden app. Well, I miss you guys. It was a replay last week, so now I'm back live on the air, and I'm ready to talk about great album closers, or just I want to play closing tracks, and some of them classified as great closers, some of them just classified as great songs. One in particular I think is a great song, but I don't think I would have chosen it as the closing track. I mean, a closing track for an album, it does more than just end a record. It contextually binds everything you just heard, providing a final definitive statement. So tonight we'll explore some of those great tracks. But the first closing track that we're going to start with is actually from, it's not a studio album, it's a compilation of singles and rarities that the Smiths released after their debut album. Of course, the album is Hatful of Hollow, released November 1st, 1984. And the closing track on Hatful of Hollow is Please, Please, Please Let Me Get What I Want. I always remember one of my classmates actually graduated a year after I did. Brennan Daniels actually singing this song at the Follies of my senior year, which was kind of I don't want to say a talent show, but everyone just kind of went and performed. There was no contest. And a great song. And that's what we're going to start tonight with. Not necessarily a great closing track, but it is a great song. So without further ado, this is the Smiths with Please, Please, Please Let Me Get What I Want.

Such a beautiful song from Smashing Pumpkins, the closing track for their 1993 album Siamese Dream. It is Luna. Excuse me. That was an easy one to go to from what I think I have to, I almost feel like I peaked too soon here. Eclipse by Pink Floyd, of course, closes out the amazing album Dark Side of the Moon from 1973. I personally believe that's the greatest closing track that there is. It just sums it up so well. I mean, Dark Side of the Moon explores heavy themes of madness, time, greed, and death, and Eclipse acts as the final mathematical summation of those ideas, built on a soaring, repetitive gospel rock crescendo. Roger Waters lists everything human beings see, feel, and touch before bringing the album back to exactly how it started, the faint sound of a beating heart. And of course, as the music fades, a quiet voice, very tough to hear, delivers the ultimate thesis statement. There is no dark side of the moon, really. Matter of fact, it's all dark. Before that, two songs that do a great job wrapping up their albums. Of course, we heard from the Kinks, Waterloo Sunset, off of Something Else by the Kinks, released in 1967. That really shifts from the album's satirical rock energy into an intimate cinematic resolution. And before that, the Rolling Stones with You Can't Always Get What You Want. Well, that serves as a perfect closing track to Let It Bleed, because it brilliantly wraps up the album's dark apocalyptic themes with a philosophical cinematic resolution. Well, let's keep going with, kind of ran into this track. We went with Waterloo Sunset, went with Eclipse, went with Luna. Now let's go with The Night. And this is certainly considered one of the greatest closing tracks of all time. And it is, of course, from the Moody Blues, from Days of Future Past. So the grand finale of the Moody Blues groundbreaking 1967 concept album. It's titled The Night on the track list to fit the album's structure, which follows a single day from dawn to deep night. It is universally known as Nights in White Satin. It was written by 19-year-old Justin Hayward. The song captures the intense, vulnerable, and deeply melancholic emotions of an unrequited and complicated love. The setting is nighttime, treated as a period of profound isolation and heavy reflection. Sounds very stoic. There's the struggle. The narrator writes letters he has no intention of sending, and he gazes at happy couples, feeling completely alienated from the rest of humanity. I believe the lyric is, just what I'm going through, they can't understand. And the resolution, ultimately the overwhelming refrain of, 'cause I love you, yes I love you, oh how I love you, acts as a confession and a plea, serving as a raw anchor amidst the shifting orchestration. The track, of course, is famous for pioneering symphonic rock by seamlessly blending a traditional rock band setup with classical arrangements. This is what I remember the most about the Moody Blues. Mike Pinder's use of the Mellotron gives the song its distinct, hauntingly orchestral texture. Ray Thomas delivers a famous airy flute solo midway through the track, which provides a moment of bright, mythic contrast to the heavy, romantic strings. And of course, the London Festival Orchestra, conducted by Peter Knight, funny, it's K-N-I-G-H-T, the orchestra bookends the rock band, swelling to a cinematic crescendo at the song's climax. And as the music fades out, the track concludes with a dark
existential poem titled Late Lament, written by drummer Graham Edge and recited by Mike Pinder. It frames the entire album's concept, describing the transition from day to a quiet, terrifying night where the world is left alone with its thoughts. Breathe deep, the gathering gloom. Watch lights fade from every room. And it goes on from there. The poem ends with the strike of a deep orchestral gong, bringing the album's figurative 24-hour cycle to a definitive, dramatic close. Well, just going over that again, I feel like that sounds like a better closing track than Eclipse. Without further ado, let's get to this classic from the Moody Blues album Days of Future Past. This is The Night, aka Nights in White Satin. I'm Darren Scott, and you're tuned into The Rabbit Hole on 103.3 FM, KPCA, Petaluma, California.

Breathe deep the gathering gloom. Watch lights fade from every room. Bedsitter people look back and lament. Another day's useless energy spent. Impassioned lovers wrestle as one. Lonely man cries for love and has none. New mother picks up and settles her son. Senior citizens wish they were young. Cold-hearted orb that rules the night removes the colors from our sight. Red is gray and yellow white, but we decide which is right and which is an illusion.

Wow. Well, the album starts out with the frantic Let's Go Crazy, but it finishes with the beautifully done Purple Rain. Really, it transforms a chaotic, high-energy album into a profound and emotional spiritual release. Of course, that is Prince with the title track from his classic album, Purple Rain, released June 25th, 1984. Before that, a fun closing track from the Talking Heads. This Must Be the Place, Naive Melody. Really a masterclass in album closures simply because it trades the band's signature anxious energy for a rare comforting vulnerability. And then before that, we heard Portishead. The whole album is cinematic and the album is dummy. And that closing track is Glory Box. And of course, it was the Moody Blues with the Nights in White Satin that started off the set. Well, speaking of rain, the next song, certainly considered one of the greatest closing tracks of all time, from the album Quadrophenia, which was the second rock opera concept by Pete Townsend. And it's built around the struggles of a young mod, Jimmy, coming of age in the mid-60s. The final track, of course, is Love, Rain Over Me. And it's a brilliant closer because it provides the ultimate emotional and narrative catharsis for Quadrophenia. After 90 minutes of the protagonist's alienation and inner turmoil, Love, Rain Over Me delivers a profound spiritual release, much like we just heard in Purple Rain, masterfully transforming a quiet plea into an ocean of vocal and instrumental power. The track serves as the climax for the rock opera. The protagonist, Jimmy, he sits on a rock in the pouring rain, having reached the breaking point of a suicide and identity crisis. And instead of despair, he finds spiritual redemption in the rain, which the Indian spiritual leader, Mayor Baba, describes as a blessing from God. It leaves the character weak still, but with the strength in that weakness. And while Pete Townsend, he originally wrote the track as a sweet, quiet ballad, Daltrey completely transformed it into an impassioned and desperate scream. His performance is often cited as one of the greatest in rock history. The song brilliantly builds from a quiet piano and synth intro with the sound of rain into a thundering orchestral rock anthem that includes an explosive, breathtaking drum performance by Keith Moon. The song's plea for serenity amidst confusion and alienation cemented it as an absolute fan favorite and a live staple for The Who. The sheer emotional power has even had a profound real-world impact, famously being credited by artists like Pearl Jam's Eddie Vedder as a song that saved his life. So we're going to play Love, Rain Over Me, but we're also going to play another track by The Who following it, and that's Won't Get Fooled Again, which is off of 1971's Who's Next. It's an 8.5-minute stadium anthem that critiques political evolutions only to conclude that the new leadership is identical to the old. Meet the new boss, same as the old boss. Driven by a rhythmic Lowry organ synthesizer pattern, the track features one of the most famous structural shifts in rock, a long ambient synth break that suddenly snaps back into a ferocious drum fill. Would you expect anything else by Keith Moon but ferocious? And it's punctuated by Daltrey's legendary throat-shredding scream. So we are approaching the top of the hour. You are listening to KPCA LP, Petaluma, California. There is no New to Me track tonight. Instead, let's play Love, Rain Over Me. I'm Darren Scott, and you're tuned into The Rabbit Hole on 103.3 FM, KPCA, Petaluma, California.

Thank you, boys. The Who with Won't Get Fooled Again off of 1971's Who's Next. Before that, Love Rain Over Me from Quadrophenia, released in 1973. So with that high energy, let's go to another high energy track. It served as the finale, or is the finale, to the legendary 1992 album Dirt. And I'm talking about Wood. W-O-U-L-D. And this is challenging for me to think of Wood as a closing track, simply because Alice in Chains in 1993 opened up their set at Lollapalooza at Quonset Point in North Kingstown, Rhode Island, with Wood. I thought it was a great way to open up the concert with that bass line. But it is considered one of the greatest closing tracks. Emotionally heavy. It's a legendary conclusion to the record. So, without further ado, let me make way for that bass. I'm Darren Scott, and you're tuned into The Rabbit Hole on 103.3 FM, KPCA, Petaluma, California.

I think Jimmy did a good job closing out his 1968 album Electric Ladyland with that one. That, of course, is Voodoo Child, A Slight Return. Wow. And, you know, you can hear great songs like that and great songs like Wood and a lot of other stuff, maybe some on other stations, but I think we present it to you a little bit better here at Petaluma Community Access. 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One of the shows that you can listen to on Mondays between 4 and 5 p.m. And I recommend it if you want to get jazzed. And yes, that is the show Jazzed, hosted by Ed Perlstein. He's a Petaluma resident, and he brings an array of classic and contemporary jazz music to the airwaves at KPCA. Ed's love of jazz grew out of his music photography, and if you haven't seen his work, I highly recommend checking his website. Having photographed the Berkeley Jazz Festival during the late 70s for Bay Area Music Magazine, you'll hear music from Charlie Parker to Charlie Hunter, Dave Brubeck to Dave Grusin, and Dizzy to Duke. Sit back, get jazzed, and enjoy this truly American art form that's every Monday from 4 to 5 p.m. So tonight on the Rabbit Hole, which you can tune into every Wednesday between 5 and 7, we are journeying through some great closing tracks. Now, what's been lost is the listener's, I guess, propensity to listen to an entire album. So a lot of these young listeners, they're not even aware of what a closing track is. So if you are within earshot or have someone you can influence their musical taste, please recommend that they listen to an entire album, specifically done best on vinyl, because you have to actively listen when you have to get up and flip over the side, especially if it's 45 RPM. Well, closing out 1969's Led Zeppelin II is Bring It On Home, and that serves as the ultimate punctuation mark to the album that really solidified the band's heavy rock blueprint. Clocking in at just over 4 minutes, the track functions as both a deep reverence to their blues roots and a demonstration of their sheer sonic power. The song famously is a musical sandwich sharply divided into two distinct worlds. You have the intro, which is a nod to the past. The track opens with a classic murky country blues tribute. Robert Plant plays a soulful echoing harmonica while singing in a gritty, distant register. The entire section is a direct homage to Sonny Boy Williamson II's 1963 blues track of the same name, a track written by Willie Dixon. Of course, there's the Zeppelin shift, the explosion, at the 100-second mark. In other words, a minute and 40 seconds. The vintage blues style vanishes. Jimmy Page kicks in with a massive, jagged, high-voltage guitar riff alongside John Bonham's thunderous, driving drums. The transition is sudden, heavy, and serves as an early masterclass in the quiet, loud dynamic that defined hard rock. And then we come full circle with the outro. After riding the heavy riff through a fiery vocal performance, the band abruptly snaps back to the quiet, crackling atmosphere of the Delta Blues intro to let the album fade out. So why is it a great closing track? Well, a great closing track needs to leave a lasting impression, tie up the album's thematic threads, or push the sonic boundaries of what came before it. Bring It On Home checks every box.
It summarized the identity of Led Zeppelin II. It's an album where the band truly weaponized the blues. Placing this track at the end serves as an explicit statement of intent. By sandwiching a massive original hard rock riff inside a traditional blues cover, Zeppelin literally showed their work. They wrapped up the record by showing the audience exactly where their music comes from and exactly what they did to transform it. Of course, the track's structure delivers a brilliant final adrenaline rush. After surviving the heavy hits earlier on, like the B-side, like Livin' Lovin' Maid, and the drum solo of Moby Dick, the listener is lulled into a false sense of security by the quiet intro. When the main riff drops, it catches you off guard, ensuring the album ends on a jaw-dropping high note. And of course, the literal home send-off. The title and lyrics double as a thematic farewell. After 9 tracks of frantic, heavy, and experimental touring energy, recorded across various studios in the US and UK, the band is quite literally bringing it on home, ending the musical journey by returning to the stark foundational blues elements they started with, provides a highly satisfied sense of closure. So, without further ado, from 1969's Led Zeppelin II, this is Bring It On Home. I'm Darren Scott, and you're tuned into The Rabbit Hole on 103.3 FM, KPCA, Petaluma, California.

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1: Gonna bring it on home. 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

Well, from a song with intent to a song that wasn't even intended to be on the album. It's the closing track, but it's not even listed. This is Train in Vain by The Clash.

one of my favorite songs from Radiohead, and it happens to be the closing track for The Bends. That, of course, is Street Spirit, released in 1995. Well, it is 6:40, and I'm looking at the rabbit hole, and it has a little ways to go, so I'm going to jump to this song from 1975's Born to Run, Jungleland. A 9-minute urban opera that caps off an album entirely about escaping dead-end towns. But instead of a triumphant getaway, Jungleland is a cinematic tragedy where the characters meet a crushing halt. The musical centerpiece is Clarence Clemons' iconic 2.5-minute saxophone solo. A performance that took 16 hours of studio tracking to perfect, it stands as an emotional bedrock of Springsteen's entire discography. So let's get to it, from 1975's Born to Run. This is Jungleland. I'm Darren Scott, and this is The Rabbit Hole on 103.3 FM KPCA, Petaluma, California.

last night. And a magic rat drove his slick machine over the Jersey state line. Barefoot girl sitting on the hood of a Dodge, drinking water.

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In a bedroom locked,

That is a great finish to a great album, Jungle Land, off of 1995's Born to Run. That, of course, was Bruce Springsteen. Well, we have time for one more, and maybe I'll throw in a fun one that has some good memories for me. But some consider the ultimate finale, A Day in the Life. The Beatles closed out their masterpiece, Sgt. Pepper's Lonely Hearts Club Band, with a complex, haunting, and deeply avant-garde track. And it's, you got to consider the context of the album. Right? Sgt. Pepper is a concept album where the Beatles pretend to be a fictional brass band. Throughout the record, you're treated to a colorful, theatrical, psychedelic show. But the penultimate track is a high-energy reprise of the title theme, thanking the audience and saying goodbye. The show is over, the curtain has fallen, and then A Day in the Life begins. Back to reality. It functions as the ultimate reality check. It pulls back the curtain of the psychedelic theater and drops the listener right back in to the cold, stark, beautiful, and terrifying real world. It tells us that the fantasy is over, and this is what lies outside in the venue. So I'm not going to get into more details. I'm going to get into the song from the 1967 album, Sgt. Pepper's Lonely Hearts Club Band. It is A Day in the Life.

That piano chord goes for 44 seconds before it goes into some gibberish. A day in the life. Well, it is 6:58. Time for one more song. And I'm going to have to get it going. This song, some closers are just used for fill. Just to fill up that, you know, 44 minutes. 22 minutes aside for vinyl. And this is one of those songs from 1982's Diver Down, and special memories for me because my friend, good friend, Kevin P. Richard, and my late friend, Dave Quarterly, and I, walking home from hanging out near Burger King, we would sing this track. And it's Van Halen with Happy Trails. This has been The Rabbit Hole every Wednesday, 5 to 7. I'm Darren Scott on 103.3 FM, KPCA. Petaluma, California. Bomb.

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Hey, fellow babies. Hey, welcome to the show here. This is the Film Score with your host, me. That's me, Triple D. That's right. We're back on the air here on KPCA, Petaluma's Community Access Radio Station. 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Thanks for tuning into the Film Score here. I'm on every other Wednesday from 7 to 9 o'clock. And oh boy, fellow babies, we got a great show for you tonight. As if you didn't know, just from listening to those opening tracks, yes, it is James Bond night here on the Film Score here. I'm a huge James Bond fan. I love the movies. I love the books. I love all the gadgets. I love the girls. I love the villains. I love everything about it. And I love the music, too. On top of all that, of course, the music. Great music. A lot of it done by the great John Barry. One of the greats, of course. He did that. He did a bunch of them there. He was like the synonymous guy here, but there's plenty of others that also involved there who did some great work. And we're going to showcase a whole bunch of stuff here for you tonight on the show here. Yes, we're going to just focus on the two best Bonds, my two favorite Bonds. Best, well, that's an opinion, right? Maybe you have another favorite Bond. Maybe George Lazenby is your favorite Bond. But my two favorites are, of course, Sean Connery, of course, the original. No one can beat him, right? No one does it better than him. And then Roger Moore is my second favorite. I grew up in the 80s there and such forth, so he was the Bond guy of the years that I grew up, my developmental years. So we're going to focus on those movies here. And we started off there with two tracks from Russia with Love. Yes, the 1963 James Bond movie. We heard the 007 theme, which came in, which John Barry wrote there. And then Bond meets Tanya, which is the Russian agent who's been duped into trying to seduce him so that the agents of Spectre can humiliate him and maybe even assassinate him and just discredit the whole British spy thing there and make him look bad. Yeah, that was the plot there of that one there. And Robert Shaw was in there. He was the villain, the Russian Spectre agent who assassinated. Yeah, Robert Shaw, of course, remember, from Jaws. Right, Jaws, yes. He was Quint, the owner of the boat. All right, so yeah, and the 007 theme, that is called 007. That's a recurring theme in a lot of Barry scores. But there's also the James Bond theme, which was part of the intro tonight. That was actually written by Monty Norman, but it was arranged by John Barry there, so it's forever associated with him as well for that masterful theme there. All right, so From Russia with Love was the second Bond film. The first one was Dr. No, of course, in 1962. That one didn't really have a score soundtrack. It had some music written by Monty Norman with a Jamaican theme, because most of the movie takes place in Jamaica, where Dr. No was headquartered. So From Russia with Love, the second one was the first one with a dedicated score music there by John Barry. He got the whole thing going there, and that was good. You know, those two movies were good. They were big, popular movies, of course, which led to the next one. Of course, each one a success leads to the next movie, right? That's how it works in Hollywood. But it wasn't until the third movie, the third one, yes, that's when I think all the cylinders were clicking. They got everything right. They figured out their formula. They got the right actors, they got the stars. Connery was at his absolute best in the third movie. They had a great villain. They had a great henchman. Yes, Odd Job, right? Was the name Odd Job or was it Hand Job? I think it was Odd Job, right? Hand Job was something else. Never mind. That was a different movie. Haha. Of course, Kurt Sobey as Goldfinger. Yes, we're talking about Goldfinger. You knew that already. And also, in addition to all the other great stuff that is Goldfinger, the music. This is the one when John Barry really, really nailed it. They nailed it on this one with Goldfinger, and of course, it also has one of the greatest movie lines of all time in that movie. So there's so many great things to say about Goldfinger. I recently watched it a couple weeks ago again just to see if it still got it, and I tell you, it still got it. Connery is just amazing, and yeah, Goldfinger. So enough of my yapping. We're going to get right to some more music. All right, fellow babies,

0: This is gold, Mr. Bond. All my life I've been in love with its color, its brilliance, its divine heaviness. I welcome any enterprise that will increase my stock, which is considerable.
1: I think you've made your point, Goldfinger. Thank you for the demonstration.
0: Choose your next witticism carefully, Mr. Bond. It may be your last. The purpose of our two previous encounters is now very clear to me. I do not intend to be distracted by another. Good night, Mr. Bond.
1: Do you expect me to talk?
0: No, Mr. Bond, I expect you to die.

All righty, there you go. The track from Goldfinger. We heard the Goldfinger instrumental theme there, and then we heard Odd Job's Pressing Engagement. That's a memorable scene from the movie when Odd Job is driving the gangster out of the farm there in the beautiful Lincoln Continental with $1 million of gold in the trunk, and then Odd Job kills him, and then he drives the car to the wrecking yard where it's crushed into a little cube, and then back to Goldfinger's hideout. So Goldfinger can get his gold out of the car. Yeah, that was a good scene there. What a waste of a Lincoln Continental, huh? All right, and then Pussy Galore's Flying Circus. That's right, you heard me right. Pussy Galore, what a name, huh? What a character. Another great element of Goldfinger, played by the wonderful Honor Blackman there in the movie there. Goldfinger. All right, the next film was 1965. They're really churning them out here, huh? Taking advantage of this huge popularity. And this one is Thunderball. Yes, Thunderball, when Bond takes on... in Largo, what's his name? Emil Largo, there from Spectre Agent, who hijacked a couple of nuclear bombs, and they're going to detonate them. And Thunderball, in the book Thunderball, that was the first appearance of Spectre in the books. Of course, in the movies, it was pretty much Spectre from the beginning. Dr. No, and from Rush with Love, was Spectre. But when they made the movies, they wanted it to be less political. So in the books, the early books, it was SMERSH, which was the organization of the Soviet anti-spy assassin organization. So they did away with that group in the movies and went with Spectre all the way through there. So Thunderball, and then we're going to go next up there. The next one, You Only Live Twice. They took a break there for this one. This was 1967. And in this one, the Spectre is trying to start a World War III between the United States and the Russians there, so that another power can ascend, which we would assume to be China at the time. And it featured Donald Pleasence. Yes, Donald Pleasence himself playing Ernst Stavro Blofeld in this one here. So these are some great tracks, and I'll just play them here now and shut my yap, and you can keep on bonding out, fellow babies.

Oh man, that's great stuff, huh, Vella Babies? Great stuff there. You Only Live Twice. Yes, that track there we heard. Well, first of all, let's go back to Thunderball. We heard Chateau Flight. There's the beginning scene there where Bond takes out the guy there who has pretended to take his own funeral, so Bond killed him for real. Then Cafe Martinique, which is played when the when they're in the Thunderball. They were in the was the Bahamas or something like that, I think it was, yeah. Where the bombs were hidden. The great underwater fight sequences there in Thunderball. There's some good stuff there. You Only Live Twice. We heard Capsule in Space. Of course that's when the American spacecraft is captured by the Spectre stealth spacecraft there, trying to get a World War III started, and then Bond averts World War III there. That's from the end there, track there, great track there, where Bond's got to blow up the Spectre craft before it captures another American craft and starts World War III, fellow babies. All right, great stuff there. You know, in the, there's one thing about the James Bond movies that they've never really, never managed to do well, and that is to play Felix Leiter as a real character so much. He's been in most of the books, he's in most of the movies, but usually he's just sort of the guy, the sidekick guy there to help Bond along with some trouble here and there when he gets in the way. When he gets trouble in the way, of course, in the latest Daniel Craig movies there, Jeffrey Wright plays Felix Leiter there in a few of those movies, and he has a little more depth to his character there, but so mostly he's a pretty two-dimensional character. But on the book, you know, he's pretty fully developed individual character. You know, he's got his whole description. He's this whole Texas drawl there. He drives this Studebaker with a Cadillac engine that makes it go really super muscle-fast car. He's got a hook for a hand because it was chewed off by a shark in one of the Live and Let Die, I think, the book Live and Let Die. He gets fed to a shark, so he loses his hand. And so he's a much more developed character in the books and a consistency to him there than you never see in the movies. All right, so moving on. The next film, of course, You Only Live Twice was the last one. Connery said, no more of this, that's it. So he was out, and they brought in George Lazenby for On Her Majesty's Secret Service, which was an excellent film, pretty darn close to the books. So the movies that are close to the books are usually the best ones there. But I don't have any tracks for that one right here at this moment. We're going to jump ahead, though, past that, because things didn't really work out with Mr. Lazenby there. So they paid, I believe, Sean Connery a record, I think $1 million, I think it was at the time, to please come back for the next one, which is Diamonds Are Forever. And he did come back, and this is almost sort of a transition movie for me, because, you know, Sean Connery is really the Bond of the 60s, and Roger Moore is the Bond of the 70s and into the 80s. So with the Diamonds Are Forever was 1971, and Connery's a little older there because he aged a little bit more between the movies there from 67 to 71. So it's a different kind of a feel to the movie there, but it's a delightful romp. The plot really doesn't make a whole lot of sense if you think about it. Things just happen. It's inexplicable. Things are left unexplained and unresolved. You don't know really how some things are related to other things. But it's a really fun movie to watch. Got a great car chase scene in Las Vegas with a Mustang. And it's got Jill St. John, of course, as Tiffany Case. What a name there. She did a great job in there. And it's got a great score, again, by John Barry for this one. So I'm going to play some tracks for you from Diamonds Are Forever, fellow babies.

All right. Man, fantastic, fantastic. I cannot think of another word that better suits what we just heard there. That track there from Diamonds Are Forever, Airport Source, On the Road. What a piece. That sax, that saxophone does for Diamonds Are Forever, what those horns did from Goldfinger. All right, we are cruising along here. I got a special treat now for you, fellow babies. This is going to be a doozy. John Barry is, of course, dead, but way back in 2011, they did a tribute concert for him over there at the Royal Albert Hall there, and among the many other tracks that were in there was this special track, paying homage to his James Bond work, the films of James Bond that he did. So I'm going to play it for you now here, and it's a doozy, and this is going to take us all the way up to the top of the hour there, which will be the end of the first hour of the show. But you're going to like this. I guarantee you're going to like this. So I'll play this right quick, and then we will be back for hour number two, fellow babies.

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I'm Triple D, and this is the Film Score. Be cool, fellow babies.

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Hello, my name is Adrian, host of Ready, Set, Shuffle. I've always loved a good mixtape. There's something about the way a collection of songs can evoke a feeling or communicate an idea. 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

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And you can stream us anywhere in the entire world, fellow babies. The entire world is our oyster there on the internet. Yes, okay, this is the Film Score. I'm Triple D, your host. We're listening to the James Bond special this Wednesday evening here. We are in the last half hour of the show now. Here we're cruising into the home stretch, all right? We're coming around third, so to speak. That was Moonraker. All right, moving on from Moonraker, yes. Then we had 1981, brought things back to Earth with Bond there after the outlandish Moonraker. And we have For Your Eyes Only. And this one, the book For Your Eyes Only, is a little collection of four shorter stories. I believe it's four by Fleming there. So the movie combined characters and elements from three of the four stories there and added in the whole tie-in thing of the ATAC computer there that was stolen. The Russians wanted, the drug dealer guy had it, and they were going to auction it off to the Russians so the Russians could track the British submarines and could control their missiles and whatnot and all that stuff. So, of course, that was a high-stakes adventure there for James Bond there, 007. And so this one brings in Bill Conti. Yes, Bill Conti, of course, from Rocky. Yes, their classic Rocky theme that is, of course, famous worldwide here. And so he came in for this one here, and it's a great score there. It's got a little bit of, you know what, it's 1981 and it's America. So what do you think was going on, musical influence in 1981 in the United States? Yes, yes, you named it. Disco. So this has got some kind of disco-ish elements here to this score, and, you know, some people don't care for it very much because of that particular reason, but I don't think it's a problem at all. I mean, it was a little sign of the times, right? This is what was going on. Hey, so, and I enjoy it, and I enjoy this movie. It's kind of ridiculous. It's got some ski action. It's got some car chases. It's got some underwater action, and it's got some mountain climbing. So Bond is kind of all over the place on this one. Except he's not in space. Thank goodness he's back on Earth. All right, so sit back and enjoy this, fellow babies.

Okay, there was the track from For Your Eyes Only. Yes, yes, yes. Good movie there. Good movie. All right, well, you know, Roger Moore just kept on chucking right through the 80s there with his Bond films there. The next one, before we get into the next one, yeah, we're talking about some of the recurring characters besides the, you know, the MI6 guys, whatever, the spy guys. What's his name here? We have, I lost my screen. There, Walter Goeltel is an actor there. He appeared in a number of the films as General Goeltel, if I pronounced that right there, if I'm... got that right. He was in quite a few of the Bond films. There, mostly all the Moore ones there. The Russian counterpart there to M, I would suppose he was there. So, yeah, he's another guy who kept showing up there in a bunch of the movies there. Now we're moving on to, yes, 1983 brought us Octopussy. Yeah, what a title, huh? What a title for that one there. Octopussy, yes. Of course, Roger Moore and Maud Adams plays the character named Octopussy, and that is also the title of a short story, part of another short story collection by Fleming there. They're running out of story ideas because, of course, Ian Fleming died and there were no more original James Bond books, and they've been plowing through them all. So the movie Octopussy only relates, there's only a tiny thread of the story elements in the film, but it's a pretty good one here. It takes Bond to India this time to stop the, involved in some kind of art theft there with the Russians, the Soviets, and the smugglers, and they're going to use a nuclear bomb to blow up an American military base in Europe to kind of cover their tracks for what they were doing. All right, so it's got a great score, excellent score. Also one that I recently came out with an expanded edition because it was a sorry, limited release in the original score there. So here we go. The great tracks from Octopussy, 1983 James Bond. Not to be confused with that blasphemous Never Say Never Again with Roger Moore, the competing movie, which also came out in 1983. So we won't even count that because that's sacrilegious. It's got to be... the original producers,

Okay, fellow babies. Hey, we are getting right near the end of the show here as we cruise up towards 9 o'clock here on KPCA, Petaluma's Community Access Radio Station. Thanks for tuning in to the show. Thanks for listening to Community Access Radio here, coming at you from Petaluma, California. All right, that was Octopussy. You know, most of the James Bond movies, the title song there, which I didn't play any of them tonight, they're all either have the name of the movie in the title or they sing about something in the name of the title. But can you imagine the trouble trying to come up with something that would rhyme with Octopussy that could be put into a song? So, yeah, they did not for this one. They had All Time High was the song there by Rita Coolidge. So they didn't even try to come up with something that would work with Octopussy. All right, the next one here, 1985, was Roger Moore's final outing as 007. He was quite aged at the time of this movie, and it certainly showed on screen there. And his co-star was, of course, the lovely and beautiful Tanya Roberts, yes, who apparently was, her mother was apparently younger than Roger Moore was in this movie for 007. So, yeah, it was a curtain call for him. So he ended up, his final toll was 7 films to Connery's 6. Sean Connery made 6 Bond films. We're not counting that blasphemous Never Say Never Again. Roger Moore made 7, so I don't think anyone, that record will never be broken, because these days they're making, you know, one movie like every 4 years or something, so no actor will be able to play the part that long. All right, so A View to a Kill here, of course, everyone in San Francisco remembers this song, this movie here, or anyone in the Bay Area, the climactic final battle between Bond and the villain, played by Christopher Walken, which took place on top of the North Tower of the Golden Gate Bridge. Yes, of course, everyone remembers that. Quite a scene there. Of course, it was, you know, faked, of course, obviously. But, man, what a good climax there for that movie. All right, so here is the tracks from A View to a Kill, and then that will close out the show for this week. I'll be back again in 2 weeks right here on KPCA. So we'll see you then, and thanks for listening, fellow babies.

9 p.m. right here on KPCA. So I'll see you again next time in 2 weeks. Until then, be cool, fellow babies. And remember, if you're looking for a score in Petaluma, I'm the

0: Statler?
1: Yeah, what?
0: Is that it?
1: Yes, it's over. How'd you like it?
0: I don't know. I slept through the whole thing.
1: Well, you didn't miss much.

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1: We need to really understand and lift up the value of the creative process and investing in creativity.
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0: Ballin'. The following program has been pre-recorded.
1: Welcome to the repository. In the past, I have been accused of passive-aggressive behavior. People who say that may have a point, but only on the top of their heads. I accept that I may come off as a little priggish to those with the emotional range of a goldfish. Put that in your pipe and smoke it, assuming you are capable of striking the match.

Everyone to me has to pick a subject to talk about in music if you're going to be a writer. Mine is love. I like the two people concept. I like to, because I know when a man's making love, when a man's about to climax, the last thing he thinks about is war. Okay? The last thing he thinks about is how can he blow up a nation. That's the last thing from his mind. So if there is something in this world that we all attune to, lovemaking is it.

love making, they do it. 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Everybody's into love making. Besides that, it's the most powerful element that men and women possess. Most of us don't know what it, how to use it, but we all possess it. The women use the music to get their men to relate to them better. Talk to me. Tell me what's on your mind. Men use the music to get the girls in the mood to make love. So either way you had it, Barry White is the one artist who actually was in your bedroom with you at your most sacred, sensuous moment of your life. I've had fans, guys walk up to me and say, you know, they get there and they look. Barry, I feel embarrassed. I feel like you've been watching me get off. Different compliments. A lot of babies been named Barry. The Barry Boom, that was the baby boom in the 74 that they wrote about. One of the greatest highlights of my career then was Ted Kennedy when he printed in print that the only music he listens to on his yacht and in his home is Barry White's music.

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If I had any sense, I'd quit this stupid job and join the circus. But Mama's got bills to pay and Daddy needs a new pair of shoes. So I guess I will stick around.

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I watched a snail crawl along the edge of a straight razor. That's my dream. That's my nightmare. Crawling, slithering, along the edge of a straight razor, and surviving. My other nightmare is 4 more years of the former guy. Which nightmare is worse? You decide.

You are listening to The Repository. The more the wheels of the modern world start to come off, the more this show starts to make sense. Run wild in the flaming streets of societal decay. 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Wear your alienation on your sleeve. You'll be glad you did.

0: This is a book typical of many. It is called Sex Jungle. I would like to read you a passage from this book, not because it is particularly obscene, but because it portrays a philosophy that is aimed at our young people. This philosophy is not just in this book, but through all of this material. A 16-year-old boy, member of a gang, has just clubbed an old man in the course of a robbery, and he's thinking back over his accomplishment. Maybe he would die. That would mean I had murdered him. I smiled, trying the idea on for size. One of the things that always had cheesed me a little was that I had no kills to my credit. I'd been in plenty of rumbles, but somehow I'd never cooled anyone. Well, maybe now I'd have my first one. I couldn't feel very proud of sculling an old man, but at least I could say that I'd scored. That was a big kick. What are we alive for except to grab all the kicks we can? Sex, that's a kick. Sure, a damn good one. A guy can't ever get enough of that. Drinking, that's another kick. An okay kick. Marijuana, sure. M's good, too, if you don't let it get the upper hand with you. Heroin, H. There was something to be said for that. I'd tried it. But horse isn't such a good kick because it takes more than it gives. And before long, you use it and you don't get any kick. There were others. Rape. That was a kick that I'd tried a couple times. It makes you feel real big to grab a girl, rip her clothes off, and take her. The way I figure it, you get kicks from what you do to other people. If you take something from a girl that she values, you've gained something. Or at least that's the way I look at it. I'm brainier than a lot of gang guys. I spend a lot of time thinking. Maybe I should have been a professor. The way I thought it out, taking a girl's cherries, a hell of a gratifying thing. And so was murder. That was one kick I hadn't experienced yet. Taking life, that's living big. Only I wasn't happy about doing it this long, drawn-out way. An old man slowly died. There wasn't much kick in that. Sticking a knife into a guy, twisting upward. That must be something.
1: Hello, ladies and gentlemen. He saw the cat. He saw the cat. He saw the cat. Mr. Watson, come here. I want you. To be or not to be, that is the question. Whether it is nobler in the mind to suffer the slings and arrows of outrageous fortune, or to take arms against a sea of troubles, and by opposing end them, to die, to sleep.
2: Singing, in purely physical terms, is essentially a matter of pitch and timing. In the next selection, the computer sings a familiar ditty.

The computer now sings the same tune, but to a musical accompaniment played by another computer. Piano students will notice that the music-producing computer has a rather stylized left hand. Incidentally, synthesizing music on a computer is almost as formidable as making a computer talk.

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3: 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Or when Luke Skywalker blew up the Death Star with Darth Vader hot on his tail? 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
1: I want to become Cajun now. I've heard the music. 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
0: Where do I go?
1: Is there a phone number I can call?
0: Well, I think we're going to list that later on in the show. I want to hear...

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Yes! But I am not a doormat! I'm your wife! I'm your wife! And you cannot do this to me!

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What do Dolly Parton, Harry Belafonte, Mary Wells, Francois Hardy, and the Kinks have in common? 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
1: Californians for the Arts recently held their second annual Arts and Culture Summit. 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

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Dolls are really fine. I dig Gertrude and Tilly. It may sound silly, I wish they all were mine. 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

What do Dolly Parton, Harry Belafonte, Mary Wells, Francois Hardy, and the Kinks have in common? Tune in to Lulu's Lunch Break every Tuesday at noon to find out.

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1: Say hallelujah. This is the Right Reverend Dr. Billy Saul Hargis calling to you from Del Rio, Texas, where you can order my special Heaven Cookbook and learn how to take 5 loaves of Levy's Real Jewish Rye and 2 of Mrs. Paul's Fish Sticks and feed up to 5,000 unexpected drop-in guests. But that's not why I'm here to talk to you today. I'm here to talk to you to tell you about a friend of mine, the Rev, right there in Petaluma. And he's got a show on Sundays from 12 to 2 called Gospel Brunch. That's right, gospel music, food, whatever you want to eat, a little bit of libations, whether that's champagne, I mean, you are in the wine country these days, or maybe if you're Baptist, it's coffee or something. But anyway, it's gospel music from 12 to 2 every Sunday with the Rev. Say hallelujah.
2: 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I'm Alex Wise.

0: we are legitimately facing a generational opportunity to transition to zero emission trucking. We have amazing technology at a good price point that we can now scale with, and it's an exciting time.
1: When it comes to electric vehicles, we hear a lot more about cars than we do about big rig trucks. The fact is that while Americans are buying electric cars at record rates, the electrification of the U.S. trucking fleet is on a slow roll. This week on Sea Change Radio, we speak with Adam Browning from Forum Mobility, a company that's trying to change that. We look at Forum Mobility's vision for helping freight companies go electric, get a glimpse of the new electric trucks coming to market, and compare how America's electric freight fleet compares to others around the world.

0: 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He's the Chief Strategy Officer for Forum Mobility. 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
1: Oh, it's a pleasure to see you again. Pleasure to be here.
0: Yes, we've had you on before when you were the Executive Director of Vote Solar. You've transitioned to the corporate world, but still in the renewable space. Why don't you first explain to us the vision of this startup that you're working for, Forum Mobility?
1: Right on. Yes, Forum Mobility. It is, I would say, in the same vein as the work I was doing before, but now focused on a whole new world, which is freight. So our goal at Forum Mobility, we build large truck charging depots and then offer trucking carriers an easy way to transition to zero emission operations by offering leases for large electric trucks and charging subscriptions as well. So we give them a one-stop shop, all-in-one package deal that allows for that easy transfer from operating a diesel into operating an electric truck for commercial operations.
0: And give us a snapshot of where the industry is right now. Like, what percentage of trucks are electrified, and what are some of the more realistic forecasts?
1: Yeah, you know, it is a early stages across the board in terms of transitioning to zero emission technologies into electric trucks. We're focused right now on the heavy duty trucks, the big rigs, the semis, the tractors. When it comes to the big rigs, we are really in the early innings, very early days of this transition. So I would say there's probably about 2,000 Class 8 trucks on the road nationally, and that's just a rounding error in the overall scheme of things when it comes to the diesel semis. We have seen some extraordinary market transition. Europe is a little bit ahead of us, and then China is really leading the charge in a quite extraordinary way. In 2025, last year, about 29%, nearly 30% of the heavy-duty electric truck, heavy-duty truck sales in China were new energy technologies, they call it. So either hydrogen or electric, but the bulk of it being electric. And they've set some extraordinary goals, 40% by 2030 going forward, over 2 million units, which would be just incredible progress and really constitute just a sea change in how freight gets moved. Let's keep in mind, China moves more freight than any country in the world, including the U.S., and it's not a small country either.
0: And they're also ahead of us in terms of their train freight efficiency, I imagine, as well, no?
1: Definitely for moving people. They've got an incredible train network. I actually don't know how much of freight they put on trains versus on trucks.
0: But here in the U.S., we have a real reliance on trucks. So for us to really reduce our carbon footprint in terms of moving freight around, it seems like the lower hanging fruit than upgrading our train system is to electrify our trucking system.
1: Yeah, I mean, I love trains. You'll never get me to argue against trains. But yeah, building new track is a really difficult endeavor, and it surely isn't cheap. The real opportunity, I would say globally, about 7% of global greenhouse gas emissions come from freight movement. We cannot solve for climate without addressing how freight gets moved around. When you look at transportation emissions in the U.S., you know, that is the sector that is the single largest source of greenhouse gas emissions in the U.S., including passenger vehicles, et cetera. Freight is a smaller portion of that, somewhere around, you know, 30-35%, but it is, you know, unduly influenced by a much smaller number of actual vehicles. So really, again, once again, addressing the largest source of greenhouse gas emissions in the U.S., we really got to focus on figuring out how to affect freight movement. And so, you know, this is a really interesting tale of technology development. There's been a lot of early efforts in terms of trying to compel the truck manufacturers that make diesels to also make electric trucks. But what really gives me hope right now is that we have some new technology that is currently being delivered on the cusp of really coming through on scale, and that is with the Tesla Semi. And it is, in terms of the trucks that are available to us right now, just a step change difference in terms of its capabilities. It has about twice the range of the other trucks that are available to us, and the cost is just radically lower as well. So twice the range, charges four times faster, and somewhere around half the cost of what the other trucks that we've been buying are. So really excited for just the new use cases that trucks like this can offer, and our ability to really dramatically scale deployment based upon that technology is at hand.
0: So the Tesla Semi is around $250,000 to $300,000. Is that right?
1: I mean, I'm under NDA, can't give you specifics. I'll just hand wave like it is a lot less than what the competitor trucks are.
0: So what exactly is Forum Mobility's relationship with Tesla?
1: Our relationship with Tesla is that we are selling their truck. They do offer chargers, the charging equipment themselves. It's a good product. We are not exclusively utilizing the Tesla chargers in our depots, but we will be utilizing the Tesla manufactured chargers.

bring down costs. And you know, I'll say, you know, our premise was when I got started with solar, it was by far the most expensive technology for generating electricity. Now, just due to the gravitational pull of the economics itself, globally, we're deploying about a gigawatt and a half a day, which is just a mind-blowing number. And you're seeing it really provide the foundation of hope for delivering on zero emission electricity and being an enormous tool for combating climate change. When it comes to the electrification of transportation, you know, it's honestly, it's a similar model. It's like, you know, you have promising technology. How do you get it to scale? How do you build enough market pull that you can, you know, justify really large factories that can bring down the unit cost? And so when it comes to trucking, you know, there had been previously an approach that was really focused on a mandate. So some of the federal initiatives, you know, really did require the truck OEMs, the equipment makers, to increasingly reduce the sort of the environmental impact of their full fleet. That required them to end up building zero emission truck options. California went way farther than most, and it has a unique ability to set emission standards above federal levels and really tried to mandate a transition to zero emission trucking. With the Trump administration, they undercut all those efforts, pulled back. And so we are now on a sort of a policy pathway that is, instead of the stick, it's the carrot. And so California and other states do provide healthy incentives to help trucking carriers afford these trucks and encourage them through the economics to buy and deploy them with a full package. So when we are operating here in California, we take the truck incentive. There are some very limited incentives for the electricity as well as installing the charging, package those all together, and we can provide, again, with those efforts, a cost per mile that is cheaper than running a diesel truck. And that is our singular sort of selling effort as we try to get new truck carriers to adopt this technology.

0: This is Alex Wise on Sea Change Radio, and I'm speaking to Adam Browning. He's the Chief Strategy Officer for Forum Mobility. So, Adam, continuing with the economics of semi-trucks, both electric and diesel, if you can give us a snapshot of what a used versus a new diesel truck might be, and then compare that to electrified trucks.
1: Yeah, I mean, it's interesting. We really see the full gamut of like size of carriers that are looking to try to make this investment. And our first customer was Height Logistics, a company down in Long Beach. Rudy Diaz is the CEO, just a gentleman and a scholar. Love that guy. And for him, you know, he was looking at some of these regulations that were coming, and he's like, I got to get out ahead of it. He had, you know, small trucking fleet, you know, well less than 50, as well as a warehouse not too far outside the port of Long Beach. But he was interested in being a leader, and we built charging at his site and bought and leased to him 4 electric trucks.

0: since grown that fleet to over 25. And a big part of that is, you know, let's keep in mind that there, you know, there's a lot of links in the supply chain, and the shippers, the cargo owners themselves, are really a crucial player in all of this. And so there are a lot of shippers, especially multinationals, that have climate commitments for Scope 3 emissions, which is, you know, the emissions associated with third parties moving your goods, that we're really looking, they want to ensure that they're able to lower their climate footprint across the board. So the big trucking companies are generally buying new trucks. They don't want to deal with maintenance. So they buy them, they run them for a couple hundred thousand miles, and then they sell them into a secondary market. Smaller trucking companies, they're buying, if not secondhand, third and fourth hand. And so, yeah, you know, while a new truck can be anywhere between $150,000 to $250,000 on a diesel side, they're not really a commodities. It's what, do you have a day cab? Is it a sleeper cab? There are a lot of different customization of trucks that you can get into. You know, a lot of these smaller companies were buying, you know, third-hand trucks. But then you're also inheriting maintenance issues. And so one of the benefits of going electric as well is there's no oil changes. And they're vastly simpler machines that should be able to run a lot longer with a lot less maintenance on it. So when you look at our customers, so we've built our flagship depot is inside the Port of Long Beach. It's got 9 megawatts of power with 44 high-speed charging dispensers. And we have in there, we've got a bunch of trucks that's owned by Amazon, run by J.B. Hunt, one of the largest motor carriers in the country. And then we've got a guy with a truck. We are a platform that allows companies of every size to be able to successfully make this transition to zero emission.
1: And you mentioned that the Tesla Semi has a better range than existing electric trucks and can charge faster. Maybe you can give us an overview of some of the barriers in terms of range and maybe contrast that to the range of a diesel truck.
0: Yeah. So our initial focus at Forum Mobility and through a lot of policymaker support as well was on this element, this link in the supply chain called drayage. And this is where you're at a port where you see the ships come in with those corrugated containers. You've all seen those pictures. They get unloaded on the docks, then they got to get out of there and quickly so that there's room for more. There's a rather specialized fleet that takes those containers and takes them out to the distribution center, which could be near the port or it could be quite a ways further down. And so the bulk of our customers right now do that in the Port of Long Beach. And a lot of those runs, they're pretty short. You know, they're going from Long Beach to South Central LA, 10, 20 miles, or they're going out to the Inland Empire. There's a huge warehouse district that is, you know, around 50, 60 miles away as well. And so they can make the trucks that we currently have in our fleet at around 225 miles. So you can make one, maybe two trips out to the IE if you're feeling lucky.
1: Out to the where?
0: Sorry, the Inland Empire. Now, with the Tesla Semi, you've got a 500-mile range. So in response, we're now building charging all the way out into Las Vegas, into Phoenix. And so some of our existing carriers that are currently running those lanes with diesels can now access that with a Semi, with a charge at either end of the of that lane. So we're not really focused on, you know, across the country, across the road, long distance. It's much more of that regional delivery, regional hauls. I would say the other use case is also, again, they call this you know, regional delivery. If you think about your or anything like where I live, there's a Safeway grocery store, and there's a bunch of trucks, day cab semis out front that come and they wait out front, and then they back in and unload, and then they do it again tomorrow, and then they do it again the next day.
1: And that's probably the majority of trucks, right? Most trucks aren't zigzagging from coast to coast all the time.
0: I mean, there's healthy markets for each. Our goal is to focus on the use cases that actually lend themselves to electric trucks, and this is a great one. So those guys, there's a distribution center that serves those grocery stores, and there's a truck that pulls in the morning, and they probably hit 8 different grocery stores. They're doing around 300 plus miles every day as they hit each one of those, and then they come back at night. And that is a perfect use case for an electric truck, especially with the added benefit is like this is where you are, you know, working in population centers with the most sort of exposure to those emissions. So those, I think, are going to be some of the next levels of utilization that will go electric.

0: This is Alex Wise on SeaChange Radio, and I'm speaking to Adam Browning from Forum Mobility. So, Adam, maybe you can walk us through some of your infrastructure visions and what exists now, not just your company, but in general. Let's say I'm a trucker and I have unlimited budget. I don't want to be part of the fossil fuel problem anymore. I'm willing to invest whatever it takes. What would be my best bet for getting a truck, and how would I be able to navigate and charge it right now? And then how do you see that evolving in a couple of years?
1: So let's just start with the charging for these electric trucks, like the current ones that we have with Volvo, Daimler, BYD. It is the same plug as you would have on your Chevy Bolt. It's the CCS plug. And those trucks charge, they probably max out around 250, 280 kilowatts. And so, which is about what your typical charging station will offer. In fact, like I currently lease a Hyundai Ioniq 6, Ioniq 5, and it has a charge rate capacity of 350. It charges faster than these big trucks. The current generation of trucks from Volvo and Daimler have about 550 plus kilowatt hour batteries, and so you can get a 0 to 80% charge in around 90 minutes in effect. So hour and a half, it is manageable under the fastest charging. We also, we have this depot where we offer the overnight dwell charging. You can go low and slow and it all works out fine. If you're a trucker, time is money. And if you're just trying to top off in the middle of the day, kicking back for an hour and a half, 2 hours, manageable, not ideal. So the next generation of charging is called the Megawatt Charging Standard, or MCS, and it offers radically different charging speeds. So these new chargers go, they're around 1,200 kilowatts. A good four times faster than what is currently available under the old standard. So generically speaking,
0: it's about 20 minutes or 30 minutes to do a full charge then?
1: So you can get basically a full charge in that 30 minute time frame. As you know, if you've ever operated a an electric truck, like the closer you get to full, if you ever operate an electric car or charge an electric car, the closer you get to full, it slows up a bit. You've got to precondition the battery. You aren't always redlining at the max level the whole way. And the same rules for battery health operate here as well, that if you want, the durability of the battery, the longevity of the battery is improved if you just charge to 80% rather than go to the full 100%. So if you don't need the full 100%, you stop it at 80%. So yeah, now, you can get the bulk of your charging done in the time of a bathroom break and a quick coffee. So it really changes the way that people think about operating these trucks. There isn't the same sort of real difference between, or step change difference between, fueling a diesel and fueling an electric truck.
0: So you've explained your model and what makes sense from a business standpoint if you are looking to roll out infrastructure. But assuming we move on from the Trump administration at some point and we return to sanity and we invest heavily in freight infrastructure, what would be a best case scenario with these new generations of chargers? Could we, in the not so distant future, be seeing electric fleets crossing the country, Adam?
1: I definitely think so. Again, the first use case isn't going to be for the long haul going from Los Angeles to Houston. We're going to see more of that regional delivery for the first use cases. To that point, this is going to need, you're going to need a lot of power for this. Like, these trucks are pretty hungry. And part of the challenge is a lot of you know, finding that power and then developing charging around it can be difficult, especially for these smaller trucking companies. So while a big trucking company owns its warehouse, it owns its drop yard, it may have the wherewithal to be able to bring power to its site and build charging there. A lot of these smaller guys, they don't own their own warehouse. They've got a 2-year lease on it, and it doesn't pay to install charging there. So that is why we are supplementing this network with our multi-fleet sort of shared charging depots. I would say another thing that is really starting to change this, that's there are some of these traditional trucking gas stations like the Pilot, for example, and Travel Centers of America are investing in these MCS charging. So they're on the interstates already. They're where truckers need to go, and they are building, in partnership with Tesla, these MCS chargers. Tesla itself, similar to what it did with light duty, is also now trying to remove that barrier to purchase and helping to seed public charging for trucks across the country. They've got something like 40 plus sites. If you go on their website, you can see where they're developing charging across the country for the megawatt charging standard, MCS ultra fast truck charging, and really located in really heavily truck traveled freight corridors.
0: So when you were at Vote Solar, there was a lot of hopeful signs that we were seeing lower costs and a great expansion, higher penetration rates than previously expected in terms of home solar. What gives you hope similarly in the trucking space, Adam?
1: It's a really exciting time. As dire as certain things on the environmental and climate front are, we are legitimately facing a generational opportunity to transition to zero emission trucking. We have amazing technology at a good price point that we can now scale with, and it's an exciting time. So I just want to paint a picture that we're going to see a lot more change when it comes to the freight future.
0: Adam Browning is the Chief Strategy Officer for Forum Mobility. Adam, thanks so much for being my guest on SeaChange Radio.
1: Oh, I really appreciate it, Alex. Thank you.

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2: 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Alligator Boogaloo.
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0: Welcome to Between the Lines, presenting news and analysis of critical issues affecting our communities, the nation, and the world. I'm Scott Harris. This week we present Chaz Freeman, Assistant Secretary of Defense for International Security Affairs from 1993 to 1994, who warns that recent statements by President Biden have upended U.S.-China relations over Taiwan's future status. Ho Murray, Chair of Newtown Action Alliance, who reflects on the trauma people are feeling after the bloody mass murder of schoolchildren in Texas and the urgent need to continue demanding the strengthening of federal gun laws. And Autumn Crow of the West Virginia Rivers Coalition, who talks about the link between the endangered candy darter fish and the threats posed by construction of the Mountain Valley Pipeline in Virginia and West Virginia. But first, we begin with a summary of some of the week's underreported news stories.
1: After 2 years of wildfires and massive floods, voters in Australia ousted the ruling Conservative coalition in favor of Labour Party leader Anthony Albanese with support from Independents and Greens. Albanese won by advocating dramatic action to address the climate crisis, while voters rejected Prime Minister Scott Morrison, who has close ties to powerful coal and natural gas interests. While Labour now effectively has a supermajority in Parliament in support of climate action, there are currently 100 fossil fuel projects in development with government subsidies. Australia's fossil fuel industry will be fighting hard to stop the new government from halting energy projects already in the pipeline, raising fear that the nation's economy will be severely damaged. Change appears to be coming in Australia, but the new government needs to convince the nation that the climate crisis presents an opportunity, not a threat to jobs. In his victory speech, Albanese declared, "Together we can end the climate wars. Together we can take advantage of the opportunity for Australia to be a renewable energy superpower." Labour promised to cut carbon emissions by 43% by 2030, but potential coalition partners, the Green Party and Independents, are demanding emission reductions of 60% below 2005 levels. America's hunger for beef is fueling the destruction of Brazil's Amazon rainforest. Over the last year, under right-wing President Jair Bolsonaro, destruction of the Amazon rainforest hit a 15-year high as cattle ranches exported 2 million tons of raw beef. 2 years ago, the U.S. lifted a ban on Brazil's beef over food safety concerns. Now, the U.S. is Brazil's second-largest buyer of beef, with imports expected to double by the end of the year. The Brazilian-based company JBS, the world's largest beef producer, has repeatedly been accused by environmentalists of buying cattle raised on illegally deforested land. The Washington Post reports that in 2017, Brazil's Environmental Law Enforcement Agency fined the company what was then more than $7.5 million, alleging that two of its Amazon meatpacking plants had purchased nearly 50,000 animals raised on clear-cut rainforest land. Cattle ranching is now the leading cause of destruction of the Brazilian Amazon rainforest. President Biden has been outspoken about the need to conserve the Amazon because it serves as a global carbon sink that scientists say must be preserved to avert catastrophic warming. But the U.S. agency that authorizes Brazil's meatpacking plants to export to American consumers says it doesn't try to determine whether the operations cause environmental damage. After years of false starts, the coronavirus pandemic forced the city of Oakland to take the digital divide seriously and find the funding to distribute laptop computers and expand the city's internet hotspots for low-income students and their parents. At the start of the pandemic, only 12% of low-income students had a computer at home with broadband internet access. Oakland organized a community campaign called Oakland Undivided, which provided 36,000 laptop computers to low-income students, along with establishing over 11,000 internet connection hotspots. The Christian Science Monitor reports that as a result of the campaign, 98% of Oakland students now have internet access. The Bay Area Cities Initiative is now seen as a national model for overcoming America's digital divide. Though only about 40 miles north of Silicon Valley, home to fabulously wealthy technology giants such as Google and Apple, Oakland was deeply underconnected when the pandemic shuttered its schools. And while the school district received $130 million in federal pandemic relief to fund the project, the Oakland district is now facing a budget crisis and is being forced to close down two schools. This week's news summary was compiled by Bob Nixon. For Between the Lines, I'm Anna Manzo.

0: Several times over the past year, President Biden has made statements indicating that the U.S. would use military force to defend Taiwan if the island was attacked by the People's Republic of China. At a news conference in Japan on May 23rd, Biden expressed a view that the U.S. would be willing to go further on behalf of Taiwan than he has in helping Ukraine defend itself against Russia's invasion. Recognizing that this departed from long-held U.S. policy on Taiwan, White House staff quickly tried to walk back the statement. China insists that Taiwan is part of its territory and cannot exist as a sovereign nation. Since recognizing China under the One China policy in 1979, Washington has acknowledged the Chinese position on Taiwan, but under a policy called strategic ambiguity, left unanswered the question how the U.S. would respond if China were ever to attack Taiwan to reclaim the territory. Your reporter spoke with Chaz Freeman, who served as Assistant Secretary of Defense for International Security Affairs from 1993 to 1994, and was the principal U.S. interpreter during former President Richard Nixon's landmark trip to China in 1972. Here he talks about his growing concern about President Biden's provocative statements regarding possible U.S. military intervention if China should launch a future attack on Taiwan.
1: Well, President Biden on three or four occasions had made similar statements. Each of them walked back by his staff. There are two problems with these statements, really. One is a practical one, that he is apparently committing the United States to go to war with a nuclear power over how to end the civil war in that country, China, which has never ended, and over where Chinese territory begins and ends, something on which is of interest certainly to the United States, but not a major concern, although it's an existential issue for China. But second, there is a constitutional issue here and a legal issue. The President of the United States, according to the Founding Fathers, does not have the authority to send the United States to war. That is a power reserved exclusively to the U.S. Congress. And now, since the Korean War, the Congress has frequently, usually, rubber-stamped presidential determinations to go to war. But the Constitution is still there, and or perhaps it isn't. The second problem is that when the United States and Beijing worked out a modus vivendi on the Taiwan issue, the United States and China agreed on a formula, and in the U.S., a law was passed called the Taiwan Relations Act, which directs the president to provide Taiwan with the weapons it needs to defend itself, but does not authorize the U.S. intervention in a possible war between the two parts of China, island China and Taiwan, and China on the mainland.
0: Ambassador Freeman, I did want to ask you about China's reaction, Xi Jinping's reaction to the statements or misstatements, however you want to characterize them, by President Biden related to the United States launching a war against China if it should attack Taiwan.
1: Well, the Chinese, despite the strategic ambiguity that we've adopted, namely, we have tried to deter China by implying we might come to the aid of Taiwan if it were attacked. This has played a role in keeping the peace. Chinese have always assumed that we would aid Taiwan, but the absence of a forthright commitment to do that has had the effect of not daring them to challenge us. I'm reading commentary now in Beijing, which is very harsh against the United States. Polls show that the 5 years of U.S. confrontation with China that began in the Trump administration have turned a very large majority of the Chinese people against the United States. The Taiwan issue remains a matter of great fervor for Chinese nationalists, and there's a lot of talk of war. The problem now is that the last time we had a serious confrontation with China over Taiwan. The People's Liberation Army, China's military, didn't really have the capability to take Taiwan. Now they do. So in response to popular pressure, in the past they could say, well, geez, we just can't do it. Now they have no such excuse. So it looks to me, since there is no apparent further path to a peaceful resolution of the differences between the two sides of the strait, and since we seem to be inching toward a commitment to go to war with China, it looks to me like we're going to have a war, and there will be no peaceful resolution of this issue.
2: Ambassador Freeman, just this past week on a Memorial Day, Meet the Press featured what they called a war game, which discussed in some detail the war that might be fought over Taiwan involving the United States and Chinese forces. What's the media's role here, in your view, of averting such a war?
1: We need to have a public discussion, a debate of what is at stake. We need to educate ourselves on the history. You know, we care, I think, and we should, about Taiwan's democracy. But our level of concern is nothing like that of Chinese nationalists about removing what they see as an American sphere of influence on Chinese territory and unifying their country. This was the objective of both Chinese revolutions, 1911 and 1949, in the last century, and there is a balance of fervor on this issue which does not favor us. We need to restore a polite dialogue with China. This administration opened its relationship with Beijing at a meeting in Anchorage, Alaska, at which Secretary Blinken and National Security Advisor Sullivan basically said to the Chinese, you are moral reprobates. We don't like you. We don't want to do business with you. We want to oppose you. We will hold you down or push you back if we can. But, you know, there are a few things on which we need your help. Would you help us? This is not an effective approach to anybody on any subject, and it is insulting, and it got the predictable rebuff from the Chinese. So the first thing is we need to restore a civil dialogue with China. We need to focus not on confrontation, but on cooperation. We should emphasize cooperation in our own interests, recognizing that we will compete with China, and that on some subjects we will have to confront them. But starting off as we do with emphasizing confrontation and then grudgingly saying, well, we might cooperate with you on a few things, is not an effective approach. Taiwan issue needs to be put back in the box. It was in a box, and it is now out of it, and as I said, it's very dangerous.
0: That was Chas Freeman, who served as Assistant Secretary of Defense for International Security Affairs from 1993 to 1994. Find more analysis and commentary on U.S.-China relations and Taiwan's status by visiting our Between the Lines website at btlonline.org. 10 years ago, Newtown, Connecticut, suffered unimaginable violence and trauma when a deranged 20-year-old gunman used an AR-15 semi-automatic rifle to kill his mother, then went on to slaughter 20 first-graders and 6 educators at Sandy Hook Elementary School. The latest mass school shooting incident in Texas was a haunting echo of the Sandy Hook massacre, when an 18-year-old purchased an AR-15 rifle, killed his grandmother, then walked into the Robb Elementary School in the town of Uvalde, where he murdered 19 children and 2 teachers. Shock and anger were felt across the country as Americans were once again confronted with the senseless mass murder of innocent children. 10 years after the Sandy Hook massacre, Republicans in Congress continue to block the strengthening of any federal gun regulations that could reduce the large numbers of those killed with guns that in 2020 totaled more than 45,000, the highest reported since 1994. In the wake of the Texas school shooting, Thousands of students staged walkouts at schools and college campuses across the country, demanding stricter gun laws. For the first time, firearms are now the leading cause of death in children in the U.S. Your reporter spoke with Poe Murray, co-founder and chair of Newtown Action Alliance, established in the wake of the Sandy Hook massacre. Here she reflects on the trauma people are feeling in Texas, Newtown, and all over the U.S. after this latest ghastly mass murder, and the urgent need to continue demanding the strengthening of gun regulations.
3: So I helped to co-found the Newtown Action Alliance after my neighbor killed 20 children and 6 educators almost a decade ago here in Sandy Hook, Connecticut. And we have been working tirelessly to create the cultural and legislative changes that are necessary to prevent school shootings, other mass shootings, and everyday gun violence and other forms of violence all across the country. We're obviously very heartbroken in our community because of the similarity of the tragedy in Uvalde. But we're also very angry that Congress did nothing after Sandy Hook. As you know, school shootings are preventable and mass shootings are preventable. In other nations, they have immediately addressed the gun violence, you know, crisis in their nation by passing strong gun control laws. But sadly, Congress has not taken action.
2: Poe, we talk about inaction by Congress. But when it comes down to naming names, it really is the Republican Party that's the major obstacle to passing common sense gun restrictions. Tell us about the relationship that you've researched and learned about firsthand in these last 10 years of working with Newtown Action Alliance. What's the connection between the Republicans, the power of the National Rifle Association, the NRA, and the gun manufacturers? It really is astonishing when you think about all the carnage we've seen in this country. The fact is most Americans, Republicans, Democrats, and independents, large majority support the passage of these common sense gun laws, but Republicans are blocking it. Why?
3: Yeah, the majority of Republicans have decided that they would rather retain their power with the help of the NRA and also National Shooting Sports Foundation, which is a gun lobby group that's headquartered 3 miles from Sandy Hook Elementary School. So they would rather have an NRA rating rather than pass common sense gun laws that are supported by the majority of Americans, as you mentioned. Over 90% of Americans support universal background checks. 80% of Americans support safe storage laws. And also about 70% of Americans support assault weapons bans. So there is broad public support for common sense gun laws, but a small fraction of Americans who happen to hold congressional seats on Capitol Hill are blocking it, and they are mostly Republicans. For whatever reason, you know, Ted Cruz and other Republicans have decided that, you know, they would stick to their basically lies that they have created to continue to side with the gun lobby rather than to take action to save lives.
2: On the gun issue and so many other major issues confronting the country where the minority viewpoint has taken control, how important is it, in your view, that people vote in 2022 in this November's 2022 midterm election to register their opposition to what I think can only essentially be described as minority rule?
3: Yeah, I think it's crucial. I think it's crucial for, you know, all voters to get out and vote. There are voter suppression tactics, but I think it's really important for young people and old people to, you know, get out there and vote their hearts out, because if we don't show up at the polls, we have so much to lose. And it's not just gun control. It's with women's rights and voting rights. It's also saving our democracy. You know, we saw what happened on January 6th, and there's been an erosion in in democracy that we have enjoyed, at least during my lifetime. I feel like my daughters and my son will have less rights going forward if we don't exercise our right to vote.
0: That was Poe Murray, chair of the Newtown Action Alliance. Learn more about the continuing and urgent campaign to reduce gun violence by strengthening federal gun laws by visiting our Between the Lines website at btlonline.org.

0: A group of environmental and climate activists have organized the Walk for Appalachia's Future that will travel the 303-mile route of the Mountain Valley Pipeline from May 24th to June 4th. The action seeks to amplify the voices of frontline Appalachian communities and others in their fight for environmental justice and renewable energy. Those participating in the walk, from northwestern West Virginia to southern Virginia, are calling for the cancellation of the Mountain Valley Pipeline and the project's Southgate Extension, whose construction has already devastated parts of West Virginia, Virginia, and North Carolina. If completed, the pipeline would carry fracked methane gas through the region for likely export abroad. The pipeline company has already lost several permits due to environmental violations and has yet to receive others. Opponents say the pipeline project is about 55% complete, but with many gaps, especially where the pipeline crosses waterways. One of the issues holding up completion is that the candy darter, a 2-inch-long red, green, and pale gray fish, was recently given federal endangered species status, and it's found in only a few areas along the route of the pipeline. Along with the activists, Between the Lines' Melinda Tuhus is walking and driving the route of the pipeline. Here she presents a talk by Autumn Crow, program director of the West Virginia Rivers Coalition and local resident, who spoke to the group about the links between the endangered candy darter fish and the Mountain Valley Pipeline.
1: Well, welcome to the beautiful Greenbrier Valley, everyone. And we're here at the White Sulphur Springs Fish Hatchery. This is where they raise the endangered candy darter. They also raise trout, and then they also are raising endangered crayfish and mussels. The candy darter was just recently listed as an endangered species, and then just recently the critical habitat for the candy darter was approved. And so the habitat for the candy darter, it was once found throughout the New River watershed, and now it's mostly found in some of the tributaries of the New River. So some of the main threats to the candy darter, and this is a little fish, it's only a couple inches long, and it needs really cold, clear water to survive in a pebbly bottomed stream. One of the major threats to
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3: We are opening the archives from when I first launched the show as part of a class at City College of San Francisco's KCSF. Across a decade on air, chronic crises we identified years ago only got worse in the pandemic and continue to plague our communities today as they struggle to address these familiar crises. Here's co-host and associate producer Eric Estrada with today's guest.
4: The digital divide is the gap between people who have access to technology and the internet and those who do not. This divide can limit opportunities in education, jobs, communication, and access to important information. Our first voice is Cami Griffith, Executive Director of Community Tech Network, about how the digital divide is negatively impacting communities that are below the poverty line.
5: This is George Koster from Voices of the Community. I'm here today with Cami Griffiths, the Executive Director of the Community Technology Network, discussing the digital divide and solutions to address the issue. Cami, welcome to Voices of the Community.
6: Why, thank you, George.
5: I wanted to start with a little background on how long you've been engaged in working in what people call the digital divide.
6: I started doing volunteer work in 2003 for the Parks Department in New York City. And I had previously been a graphic designer working at a nonprofit in San Francisco, and I decided I really liked helping people with their computer skills. Some folks that I worked with were a little challenged by the computer programs they had to use, and I helped them, and I found it very rewarding. So it was actually in 2002 that I decided I wanted to start a nonprofit and help people improve their computer skills. Did a little research and realized that would be really hard. So maybe I should start by trying to be a computer instructor. So I started volunteering and moved to New York, and through my volunteering for the Parks Department, I got a job with them. So for 3.5 years, I ran weekly computer training programs and helped people who had never used the mouse before, probably 400 different people I helped over that course of that time. And that's when I realized that people also had a hard time reading and writing, so I became an adult literacy tutor as well. And the two things together are just super important, to be able to communicate, period, and to be able to communicate using the internet, to be able to access employment opportunities and research health information and watch cat videos or whatever the thing is that people want to do. I want to help them with the skills. It was 2003, and then when I moved back to the Bay Area in 2006, I started working for TechSoup, which is a nonprofit that helps other nonprofits with their technology. And I did a bunch of webinars, and I interviewed a bunch of librarians about how they maintain their public computers, and just became much more well-versed in the issue. And it's a really exciting opportunity for us to bring more training into underserved communities.
5: Within your work for what appears to be almost a decade, what is the economic impact of people not having digital skills?
6: Not having skills means you can't apply for a job online. And the only way to apply for most jobs now is by submitting a resume via email or submitting information about yourself in an online form. So for people who can't do that, they're being excluded from all of those jobs. Jobs like janitorial jobs, maintenance, housekeeping, jobs where you don't need to use a computer, but you are now expected to use a computer in order to apply for those jobs. They're being left behind. People who are paying more than they should for phone calls. So think about having family in another country. You're paying $1 a minute or what, you know, these crazy prices for long distance, when you could be basically having free voice and face-to-face conversations. And then there's education. So you could pursue your education for free online, get better credentials, and get a better job. It won't happen overnight, but it is possible. And it really is, sky's the limit. If you have access to the internet and you know what it has available for you and you know how to use it, you can really change your life, and you can change your community's life too. If you're an activist, if you can use these tools to disseminate information, it's just an amazing revolution that we're living through. And there are 20% of the overall population being left behind, and that percentage increases as someone is older or lower income. If they're an immigrant, they're all less likely to be using the internet. Pew Internet has some great data to support this. It's really a problem. And it's something that just is getting worse, because the more people are expected to be online and they're not online, they're just being left behind. So I think a lot about older adults who are on a fixed income, that if they could make just a few more dollars a month doing something, working via through the internet in some way, that can make a huge difference in their lives.
5: You and I recently sat through that presentation. The numbers were staggering. The amount of people just in, you know, San Francisco alone that basically didn't have a connection. And then those that just had a dial-up connection. Everyone thinks of San Francisco as the epicenter of technology. As I recall, I think the number was like 100,000 people that didn't have a connection.
6: Right. 50,000 that have dial-up. Like, dial-up is just laughable. I can't even imagine. The content-rich websites nowadays are not made for a dial-up connection. So if you just try to go to any page that has two or three pictures on it, you're going to wait for a few minutes just for those pictures to load on a dial-up connection. So yeah, 150,000 people in San Francisco, the city where technology is booming and companies are making these amazing tools, and some of them are actually making lots of money. What has happened because of that is the increase in rents and everything else, and having the wealth be shared a little bit more widely would be pretty great in San Francisco. And I know some companies are trying really hard and doing some really good work around it. Zendesk and Twitter are two that come to mind, because they have distributed money. They have promoted volunteerism to their employees. So if more companies embraced that model, Salesforce is another great leader in this area, I think we could be in a much better situation.
5: One of the other things I wanted to get your point of view on is, we have all these programs like Google Fiber Drops in some community, or the president and the White House puts together Home Connect. So the idea is that somehow you provide someone a broadband connection, and then all of a sudden, magically, they now have the ability to utilize all of that technology to engage as an e-citizen. What's wrong with that scenario?
6: People need to know how to use the tools that keep changing. It's great to have access to the internet. It's essential. And you also need a device. So a laptop, a tablet, a phone, whatever, that is suitable to the needs that you have. So if you're looking for a job, you do really need a laptop or a keyboard. You can't very easily do a job search on your phone. But regardless of that, people who aren't online currently don't necessarily know how to engage online. They might know how to do Facebook. They might know how to do email. They may not have email etiquette. So you'll get an email in all caps or being yelled at through your email. You don't know what you don't know. So people simply don't know what's available to them and how they could benefit from all these awesome tools that are changing people's lives. And so I think from my perspective, we need to both raise awareness of what's out there, entice people to come out and get training or do something to gain the skills, not master the tool, because I don't think any of us master them, but to use them competently and independently and safely. And those things don't just happen. And I think we're all learning. I'm constantly learning new things. I have to, for my job and for my family. I learn new things from my husband and from my son, who's three. He breaks something. He bought a 99-cent book on our Kindle last year, and he's only three. So we're constantly learning, and I think of it as being a lifelong learner and learning to learn online and figuring out, like, wow, there's all these amazing TED Talks, or YouTube is full of interesting how-to videos. My husband has replaced our headlights on our car. He fixed our flat screen television when it stopped working because of YouTube. And all these resources are really quite remarkable, and yet a certain population of people who are either, they miss the internet generation, they don't have enough money to afford it, they're being left behind. The skills are essential. You can't just put the internet out there and expect people to be like, yay, now I'm connected, because it doesn't really work that way.
5: We're sitting in Raphael House. It's one of your partners. Perhaps you can walk us through what kind of a program the Community Technology Network provides for a partner like Raphael House.
6: Our partnership with Raphael House is pretty informal. They requested a volunteer. We were lucky enough to find Kevin, and they love him, and he has done a great job of getting more learners to come out and engage with him and what their goals are. So for our work here, there's no big goals that we're accomplishing. We're not saying we want you to help 10 people get an email address in this year. We're really responding to needs as best as we can. What we're talking about with them now is coming up with something a little bit more formalized.

0: other programs.
1: What are some of the other programs that Community Technology Network provides for low-income youth, youth of color, seniors?
0: We have two big programs, and then we also have a fee-for-service business. We have the SF Connected program in partnership with the Department of Aging. We're in 26 senior centers around San Francisco, 40 or so volunteers every week going out and giving between 2 and 10 hours of their time helping seniors and people with disabilities get online, answer questions related to Facebook or search or how do I use my phone. A lot of people have Lifeline phones or Obama phones that they've been given, but they don't actually know how to use them to make a phone call. We're helping people make phone calls now, but that's just the way technology is. It is so diverse with so many different languages that it's really a challenge. So that's the SF Connected program. It's really awesome. We love it. Ready, Set, Connect program is in partnership with the Oakland Public Library. We have 20 young people who are volunteering in the library helping patrons with their computer questions, and they're working on their own professional development. We have a partnership with Saha Homes, which is an affordable housing developer in the East Bay, and we're delivering training at 3 of their locations over the next year, and a few other in the pipeline.
1: What digital skills training does to enable someone to change their life?
0: Well, I think the possibilities are limitless, and it's really us who know what's possible sharing it with others who don't know. So having people like Kevin who are giving their time and their knowledge and sharing it is really the most remarkable thing anyone can do. So if someone wants to be a volunteer, if you send an email to volunteer@ctnbayarea.org, you can get more information about becoming a volunteer. We would hope that people would give 2 hours a week for at least 3 months and to really deepen their knowledge about the community that they're serving. And in 3 months' time, you'll see some pretty remarkable things happen. So get out and volunteer.
2: Coming up next is Kevin Cohen, a technology trainer for Community Tech Network at Raphael House.
1: I'm here today with Kevin Cohen, technology trainer who works with Community Technology Network. And please give the audience a little background on when you started to use technology and when it became something that you became passionate about.
3: I'm a digital native. I grew up with computers in the house for all of my life. I think if I recall back, we had an old Macintosh in the office back in the day, and I thoroughly enjoyed on Saturday mornings sitting on my dad's lap playing Space Invaders or whatever the game was. My comfort level was imparted at a very young age and carried over obviously into what I was interested in. Obviously I work in technology nowadays and help train users now to interact with technology and how to use it.
1: You moved to San Francisco and you work in the technology space itself, and so what have you come to understand about the proverbial technological divide? I think you had a really good term for it.
3: My term for it really, that technology today is a present day apartheid. Really, when you think about apartheid, it means a state apart. And when you look at just the San Francisco Bay Area itself, there are so many people that, you know, are very present in the tech boom, and those that aren't are and don't have the technical skills that allows people nowadays to be a part of that workforce, right? If you think about it today, that is really such a gating factor in becoming a part of the workforce. I mean, it is really essential today. And why I say that it's apartheid is because those that do not possess those skills are then pushed further and further out and are less and less encouraged to learn those skills and be a part of the working community or the tech community, right? And so it's somewhat tragic that happens. And I think that's what's really motivated me to get involved. And I really do see, because of the stark contrast in the people that do work in the tech field like myself and those that kind of do make up the have-not group, aren't able to easily cross into the have group.
1: How did you become aware of Community Technology Network and then become engaged as first a volunteer, it sounds like, and then a trainer?
3: Yeah, so I actually fortunately found Community Technology Network online. I was actively looking to get involved in the community in some aspect, and I thought this was the perfect opportunity when I found it, and it turns out it's been more than anything I could have hoped for. It's so rewarding on an everyday basis.
1: What's been some of your favorite experiences?
3: My favorite experience, and you'll talk with Jose in just a moment, Jose up to this point had never used the internet or even computers in his lifetime up to this point. And with the opportunity, he's been a

0: afforded with being here at Raphael House. It was amazing to work with him on his first time ever using a computer and starting from square one, introducing him to the basics, introducing him to a mouse, which if you think about it, a mouse is a very abstract concept to really anything in real life. So being very patient with him and seeing how new doors were being opened for him and his life was just an incredible experience for me.
1: What do you think are some of the key technical digital skills that someone should learn, whether it's Jose, who's so young and in youth, all the way up to someone who is a senior?
0: I'm biased. I work in the internet space, but I do think that the internet is such a haven for the sharing of ideas and communication. It's such a powerful communication tool that I think that's a great place to start, actually, because with an educational tool such as YouTube, where you can find videos and other information too, to train you or teach you on other skills, right? The internet becomes a great place to start. You can then start to navigate and find other things that you're interested in and also receive training via YouTube or other training sources there so that you can learn other aspects about interacting with the computer rather than starting with something like Word. I think you can learn Word from watching a YouTube video, for example. So I definitely think step one, I would encourage internet use.
1: Are there any just kind of core programs or skills that someone, obviously getting on the internet is one thing, right? But using a browser, using it safely.
0: Definitely using a browser and using it safely is a core competency that I think is definitely needed in the workforce today. Email, Cammy was talking about it. Email is really important nowadays because that has really become one of the primary communication mechanisms with which we operate by today. Email, texting has replaced almost face-to-face interaction in some respects. And therefore, that's another very critical tool in terms of not only communication, but then finding a job, right? Most jobs are actually found via the internet. And email presents itself as one of the first opportunities to really introduce yourself. And therefore, having the requisite skills and understanding of how to use the tool is critical to really advancing in the workforce.
1: What other digital skills would you like to learn as the trainer so that you feel like you could increase your training offering, if you will?
0: Everybody can get better at this, I think. It's not necessarily a technological tool or anything like that in so much as it is just interpersonal relationship building and teaching skills that I think so much depends on just being so very patient and being to clearly and cogently describe exactly not only the steps to achieve something, but also the potential in something that really makes what you're saying stick and last. And I think that's something that everybody can improve on, not just myself.
1: As a trainer, do you feel like becoming a trainer and sharing your passion for technology and helping others, how has that in turn helped you?
0: There's no doubt that it's helped me. Not only from a professional standpoint. What's interesting is I work in product management, and product management is not necessarily well understood, but it marries kind of the concepts of business design and engineering. And what's kind of afforded me an interesting concept is that I work with users that interact with different design. And because they don't have experience with it, you can really understand how interaction design makes a ton of difference, right, in usability and interaction when you think about it. So from a professional standpoint, that's really kind of afforded me an interesting opportunity to really see that, right? It's almost task analysis on a daily basis for me from a professional level. But from a personal level, it's just so incredibly rewarding. And there's not many words to really describe, I think, this opportunity, but in turn, the opportunity that I feel like affording to others as well and opening up doors is something that I'll always cherish, no doubt. And some of the looks that I think we get from our learners is just incredibly priceless. I'm getting a little emotional right now and talking about it, but it's something I'm very passionate about and I wouldn't have it any other way.
1: What's missing? I mean, obviously, you're here. We've heard Cami and the Community Technology Network only has so much money. She's trying to get funding. There is this digital apartheid that you've talked about. What would you like to see happen in a city like San Francisco?
0: I think especially in the San Francisco Bay Area, in the tech boom and the tech bubble that we live in, right? It's very easy to focus on those skills that are cherished, right, and valued in our community, which is technical savviness, right? And as a result of kind of the valuation of those skills, those that do not possess those skills are, again, pushed out and silenced in a way. So if we can recognize that and point that out and be vocal about it, it'll draw that much more attention to it. And I think that's what's missing, right? It's the folks that are kind of pushed away into silence that then become invisible. And we need to pull them out of that, right? With encouragement, with patience, with the desire to make a difference, right? If we can do that, then I think we'll see change start to happen.
2: Lastly, we feature the voice of Jose Mutan, a recipient of Community Tech Network's Basic Tech Training Workshops at Raphael House.
1: This is George Castor from Voices of the Community, and I'm here with Jose Mutan. Jose, welcome to Voices of the Community.
3: Thank you.
1: I want to start out with a little background on when you first started using technology and what was your experience.
3: Well, I actually started this year coming to Raphael House. So Kevin is actually the first person that's actually took the time to help me out with it. And I've never worked a computer. So yeah, Kevin opened my eyes to this.
1: Was it because you didn't have access to the computer, or you were afraid of the technology, or, you know, had some negative experience that made you shy away from using it?
3: Well, the reason why I haven't actually got into technology, first of all, I'm a recovering alcoholic, and I started drinking at the age of 10, 11, and I come from an abusive home, and so that was my escape, and a lot of things I didn't learn then. I'm 5 years clean and sober. So I said, now it's a new start. Came here. Raphael gave me the opportunity to learn a lot of more things. And Kevin was the person to help me with this. And it's about time. I held it back because due to my drinking.
1: Did you come to a realization that you needed to? I mean, what made you come? Obviously, you've got sober and clean. Was there at some point along that pathway that you realized, wow, I really need to figure out how to engage in technology? What was it that happened that perhaps was a trigger?
3: People have told me to get on board. And I guess, you know, like, I wasn't really caring about it. In the state of mind that I was in when I was drinking, I really didn't care much what was going on in my life. But now that I'm sober and a brand new life for me, it's like, hey, let me catch up. Let me get with the rest of the world and see what's going on and learn about this technology. And so he opened my eyes to this, and, you know, I'm learning. I'm seeing what is out there. It's helped me a lot.
1: And you came to know Kevin through the Raphael House experience. Let's spend a few moments on how you found Raphael House. What's been your experience here? Because it sounds like it's also been instrumental in helping you reinvent your life.
3: I came to Raphael House because I've heard a lot about it. And I'm a single father, but I have two teenage daughters. And we became homeless this year. And this was a place that came to my life, and I came and got this opportunity to be part of it and come here, and they have helped me a lot. It's an incredible place. I've been learning a lot. There's so many resources and so much to help you get work if you need that, and just like the computers, classes, and so many different things that you got to offer here. So it's a great place.
1: You came into Raphael House. You started down the pathway of digital skills learning. Are there some experiences that you've struggled with?
3: Yeah, well, it's like, actually, I'm starting from the beginning. I had no idea how to even turn on a computer. I had to learn right from the beginning. And now it's like, they're telling me, hey, there's a whole world out there with this. And I've been learning, yes, a lot. And he's right. And I'm just learning every chance I get, opportunity to come to this class. And we have it every Thursday.
1: What have been some of your favorite experiences or favorite kind of aha moments that you've discovered in learning how to use technology?
3: Everything about it. I had no idea what it was like, but it was Kevin. It's like an ocean out there. There's so much to learn. It's so big. So because it's a lot, I've learned. Finally, sent my first email and received. Learned how to do that. And just even exploring so many different things. I can't even think. In that short period of time, I've learned so much. He's taught me a lot in such a short period of time.
1: Has the use of technology or learning how to use technology made it easier for you to access services? Obviously, you're here. It sounds like you and your family are at least stabilized in Raphael House.
3: Yes, it's helped me also how even to look for a permanent place to stay and look for housing. It's something that's easier now, learning through computers. I've explored that, and I learned how to look at different websites for housing for myself and my kids.
1: And then job search or any social services, etc.
3: Everything. Yeah, that's all. Everything you can even imagine. I had no idea that I was losing all these years. And I'm really grateful for learning after all these years.
1: Are there goals that you've set for yourself? I mean, is there something that you would like to do through your technology skills training?
3: I'd like to continue learning. I know it's like I just had a little bit of taste of learning, but I really like to continue and learn more about it, because I know it's, well, not knowing this has kept me at a certain level in my life. I'd like to grow, and I know computers would help me get to a higher level of learning and even in life in general.
1: Is there anything that you feel that you can't do now that you've at least created this foundation for knowing how to use technology?
3: No, I mean, there's so many opportunities that it has helped me, and I think by even learning this, there's going to be so much more I can do by even learning this. It's something I had no idea what I was missing, and I know I could do so much more in life with learning computers.
1: Thank you very much, Jose, for being on our show today and sharing your story.
2: Before we close, let's recognize today's voices. Cammie Griffith, Executive Director of Community Tech Network, spoke about how the digital divide has negatively impacted communities that are below the poverty line. Kevin Cohen, a technology trainer at Community Tech Network in partnership with Raphael House, spoke about how he was able to provide basic tech training to underserved community members. And Jose Mouton, a recipient of Community Tech Network's basic tech training workshops at Raphael House, showed how bridging the digital divide can have a positive impact on someone's life and not only make their life better, but their families as well. We produce this archive highlight series to give you context, to show that crises we face today aren't new, and neither are the solutions. 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
7: For 27 years, Yolanda Thomas has run a childcare business called Best Beginnings in her home in Pittsburgh, California, a small city in Contra Costa County.
8: I'm a large family home childcare, so that means I care for 14 children. It's mixed ages. The youngest I have just turned one, all the way up to right now, age 8.
7: Yolanda serves many children from low-income families who receive child care subsidies from the state. And usually, she has children start with her as babies and stay until they're in kindergarten. And they often keep coming to her for after-school up until they're 12. But in recent years, as California expanded transitional kindergarten to serve all 4-year-olds, she's seeing many parents decide to leave her care and send their kids to public TK. Yolanda says the exodus was triggered by a big PR campaign.
8: It was just a big, heavy, like, media rollout. There were posters everywhere. There were billboards on buses, billboards on the side of freeways.
7: For the first time ever, Yolanda has found herself having to try to convince parents to stay, telling them her program offers equal preparation for kindergarten as TK would.
8: I do the same thing TK does. I teach and prepare your child for kindergarten. Just last week, I'm having a conversation with a parent back and forth through text while in the middle of a lesson with the children. Like, no, you don't have to worry about TK. Your child is already enrolled in TK at Best Beginnings. Oh, well, my friend said, I'm like, well, let your friend enroll their child in the program, but you already have TK. You have had TK since your son was 19 months old. You know, it's like me having to pit myself against TK and come up with this whole big flashy presentation about what I'm doing to keep you here.
7: This is Education Beat, getting to the heart of California schools. I'm Zadie Stavely. This week, childcare providers struggle as their 4-year-olds enroll in TK. Across California, childcare and preschool providers say the state's expansion of free transitional kindergarten for all 4-year-olds is drawing students out of existing programs while offering little support to help providers adapt. TK is free, and that's hard for families to pass up. As California's early education landscape has shifted, many providers like Yolanda Thomas say they feel left behind. My colleague Betty Matkes-Rosales wrote about this for EdSource. Hi, Betty.
9: Hi, Zadie.
7: So, Betty, California opened up this new grade for 4-year-olds, transitional kindergarten. What is the idea behind TK?
9: The idea behind TK is really to make access universal for young children. And so you have this new public school grade, transitional kindergarten, that is now free, fully available for every single 4-year-old in the state of California, regardless of income, regardless of background, where they might live. Every single 4-year-old can now enroll, and it's a part of the public school system. And yeah, access is really the point of it.
7: And so what has that rollout looked like?
9: It's taken a few years. So TK was created back in 2010, and it wasn't until 2021 that the state passed a law that gradually expanded TK access. At the time that the expansion started, it was really only available to a small group of 4-year-olds who had fall birthdays. And every year since then, it's expanded little by little to include more and more 4-year-olds. And now it doesn't matter when their birthday lands. As long as they're 4 years old, they can enroll in TK.
7: So are a lot of parents choosing TK over other programs?
9: You know, an increasing amount of parents are choosing TK. The number of 4-year-olds enrolled in the grade has gone up every single year. In terms of whether they're choosing it over other programs, that's a little bit more complicated, and different people will say different things. You have a group of people saying that preschools and childcare providers who previously might have enrolled a 4-year-old, that they are really struggling. Sometimes they're even shutting down because the four-year-olds help offset costs of care that might be higher if someone only enrolled much younger children, right? The cost of caring for an infant, for example, at a family child care center will be higher than a four-year-old. They have different needs. Now, we don't know the degree of the problem as clearly as maybe we would like to know, right? And a lot of that comes down to the complexity of the early ed space in the state of California. It is managed by several different agencies. There are many different programs. And so because you don't really have, you know, a single agency overseeing these programs and maybe ensuring that the data collection practices look similar across the board, it becomes really difficult to analyze where different children are going and whether maybe TK has meant that four-year-olds are entirely going to TK versus other programs.
10: So why would parents choose to go to TK over other programs?
9: There's a few different reasons, and it might depend on each family. So one of the reasons often given is because it is free, right? And it's pretty straightforward. You can enroll in your local public school, assuming that they have the available space, which can be a challenge in some areas. It also, you know, some parents believe that it might give them easier access to the local school that they might want their child to enroll in. And because they're already enrolled in TK, they might have an easier point of access once they go into other grades.
10: Is there a difference in the education provided between TK and other providers, like family childcare providers like Yolanda or private childcare centers or preschools?
9: What experts will say about what a four-year-old needs in early education is they need learning that is play-based. It's going to be engaging for their age. And so you can find that in a transitional kindergarten classroom. You might also be able to find that in a family childcare center. You might have access to that in a local provider who is licensed to teach preschool, who might already be preparing them to enter kindergarten in a way that they might also be prepared in a TK classroom. So it really will depend. There is a difference in the teacher requirements. So TK teachers are required to have a BA, and they also have to have a teaching credential. That does lock out many preschool providers who they might have the experience, but maybe they haven't had the access to get a credential or a college degree. There is another difference when it comes to ratio. So in TK, the ratio is 1 to 10, and most classes are at least 20 children. And in a preschool or a family childcare setting, you will often have a ratio of 1 to 8 or even 1 to 6. It really depends.
10: Yolanda Thomas says some parents have taken their kids out of her home-based childcare and enrolled them in TK, not because it's free, but because they think it will better prepare them for kindergarten. One parent had a state subsidy for childcare, but gave it up for their child to attend TK. They soon realized that TK was not a good fit, because the elementary school required them to drop off after 8 a.m. and pick up by 5 p.m. Yolanda offers drop off as early as 6 a.m. and pick up at 6 p.m.
8: They couldn't get there at 5 and they couldn't get there in the morning by 8. They had to be to work by 8. So it was just a crazy situation. They wanted to come back, but they found they couldn't because, number one, they lost their subsidy. Number two, I did not have space for them anymore. And then they had to go back to the end of the list, you know, to be able to get subsidy again.
10: She says family childcare providers like her offer something else that TK programs often don't: personal loving care.
8: We bring that personal side, you know, we love and hug on you a little bit more. We don't just stay between the a.m. snack, p.m. snack, dinner type rules. If you're hungry, we're going to fix you something to eat. So it's more mirrored closer to home and giving that type of loving support that a child is used to. And that's what leads most parents to select family home child care, because that's what they want their child to be involved in and wrapped up in and be able to get that personal touch.
10: For years, counties across the state have certified childcare programs like Yolanda's that meet certain requirements to prepare children for kindergarten.
8: It was a savior because now the kindergarten teachers were like, yes, we don't have to teach the basics. We don't have to teach shapes. We don't have to teach tying shoes. We don't have to take time to teach alphabets and writing names because we have a whole community of people doing that for us. So that was the push. Now with the TK rollout, all that is forgotten. And now the only thing that exists is TK. And that's where all the funds and the focus is going.
10: So, Betty, let's talk about some solutions. What are some of the changes proposed either in the budget or in other legislation that might help preschool providers outside of TK?
9: So preschool providers were pretty upset when Governor Gavin Newsom released his most recent budget proposal that happened in May. And they were upset because he proposed cutting a few things. So one of them was spaces for subsidized childcare. And he also proposed cutting the cost of living adjustment for state preschool and other subsidized childcare. And his proposal for the cost of living adjustment for school district, which includes TK, was higher than the cost of living adjustment for state preschool and other subsidized childcare. Now, the most recent legislative budget proposal would increase some subsidized childcare spaces rather than cutting them. And it's also proposing moving state preschool under Proposition 98, which is the way that TK is funded. There are some other potential solutions that are being recommended by advocates and researchers. These do include increasing the funding for childcare subsidies, including the rates that providers are paid per child that they're caring for, and also just improving communication across the board. There's a lot of three-year-olds, for example, that are not in any publicly funded programs in the state of California. And there's providers who now don't have four-year-olds enrolling as much as TK has expanded. So that is a potential connection that isn't quite happening and could be alleviated by some improved communication there.
10: You know, originally when the TK expansion was on the table, there was a lot of talk about a mixed delivery system, being able to offer universal pre-K for all four-year-olds, not just in elementary schools, but also, you know, continuing to do so in Head Start programs, childcare centers, family home childcares. Is that happening anywhere where school districts are kind of partnering with these other programs to offer TK?
9: Some school districts are partnering with different programs. It's not happening across the board, though. And, you know, this expansion, it was extremely big, the biggest in the country when it comes to expanding a grade like this. But the resources required for that kind of collaboration to happen, that wasn't really a part of the expansion. And that is something that Yolanda, for example, brings up, that that should be part of the solution to address the lack of balance in the early ed space. She wants to be a part of that expansion. She wants to make sure that her years of experience count.
10: Thank you so much, Betty.
9: Thank you, Zadie.
10: Yolanda Thomas is taking classes 3 nights a week to get her bachelor's in early childhood education, one of the steps towards a teaching credential. But she says it's difficult after her already long work days. She says the state needs to make it easier for family home childcare providers like her to get her credential.
8: A pathway that's equitable for us. Let us be at the table to help decide what this pathway is going to be instead of other educated bigwigs that think they know it all. No, you have not worked in this field. So you don't know the 12, 16, 18-hour days that we have.
10: Her 27-year experience, she says, should count for something.
8: You know, there has to be a pathway where we can use our years of experience, not just towards one course, not just towards a certificate. You know, it has to be something substantial that we can say, this family home child care and preschool did this. And this qualifies this family home child care and preschool to be a part of this TK funding program. We should not be made to shut down what we built in order to go join another group and use what knowledge we have or learned or attained. We should be able to do just that right here where we're at.
10: Thank you for listening to this week's episode of Education Beat, Getting to the Heart of California Schools, a production of EdSource. 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Our producer is Kobe McDonald. Special thanks to our guest, Yolanda Thomas, and to reporter Betty Marquez Rosales. Thanks also to editor-at-large, John Fensterwald. Our theme music is from Blue Dot Sessions. This episode was brought to you by the Heising Simons Foundation. I'm Zadie Stavely. 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

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Tune in to Lulu's Lunch Break every Tuesday at noon to find out.

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6: 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This is Paul Thorne.

to the house of the Lord.

That's Sister Beyonce Knowles Carter. And this is Gospel Brunch for Juneteenth. We'll be talking about Juneteenth and its meaning from the beginning to this day. But right now, this is Kim Weston and her version of Lift Every Voice and Sing.

and sing what is otherwise known as the African American National Anthem. And we're playing that to start off Gospel Brunch today because Friday was Juneteenth. Juneteenth essentially celebrates what much of the rest of the country celebrates on July 4th, the day that freedom came. On June 19th, 1865, General Gordon Granger rode into Galveston, Texas with Union troops and read the General Order No. 3, informing the enslaved people of Texas that they were free. They had been free for nearly 3 years under proclamation from President Abraham Lincoln, but they didn't know that until June 19th, 1865. And they weren't free in reality until June 19th, 1865. In September 1862, Abraham Lincoln issued the preliminary Emancipation Proclamation, basically warning that the Confederacy, if they kept fighting, he would free all the enslaved people of the Confederacy. It was as much a war strategy as a moral declaration, so let's not get too uppity about it. The moral weight was absolutely real and not lost on anyone, but it was still a war declaration. The final proclamation took effect on January 1st, 1863. Here's the thing, though, and this is part that should make your blood boil. The proclamation only applied to Confederate states that were in rebellion, not to border states that stayed in the Union: Kentucky, Missouri, Maryland, Delaware. Those enslaved persons, they weren't freed by the proclamation at all. Lincoln was threading an impossible needle, and possible for him, trying to keep the border states in the Union while undermining the Confederate economy and war effort. And in Confederate territory, the proclamation had the legal force of a telegram nobody had to answer. Confederate slaveholders simply didn't bother to comply, because who was going to make them? That's the foundation of Juneteenth. And that's what we're celebrating today on Gospel Brunch. I'm the Rev. This is Odetta.

0: I go home to my Lord, be free.
1: That's Sister Odetta, her Freedom Trilogy. Oh, freedom, come and go with me, and I'm on my way. There's a lot more to the Juneteenth story, and the Reb's going to bring that to you. You know the Reb's going to bring that to you. If you listen to the Reb at all, you know the Reb's going to bring that to you. But right now, this is Paul Roper.

Robinson. Go Down, Moses. This is now Charlie Hayden and Hank Jones with their jazz instrumental version of that same song. The Reb's going to talk a little bit over Charlie Hayden and Hank Jones because I want to tell you more about the story of Juneteenth. After 1863, when the proclamation became effective, the war ground on for two more years. Somewhere between 620,000 and 750,000 soldiers died. The exact count is obviously still debated. It wasn't exactly an environment where they could really tabulate war deaths. At Antietam, in a single September day in 1862, roughly 23,000 casualties. The bloodiest single day in American military history. And throughout all of it, enslaved people were watching, many of them fleeing toward Union lines, many of them fighting. By war's end, nearly 180,000 black soldiers had served in the United States colored troops. They were fighting for their own freedom with their own bodies, which tends to get underplayed in the romantic lost cause narrative of the South. On April 9th, 1865, Lee surrendered to Grant at Appomattox. 5 days later, Lincoln is shot at Ford's Theater. He dies the next morning. The war staggers to a close through May and into June, and the last Confederate forces surrendering in pieces in June. Texas, remember Texas? That was the far western edge of the Confederacy. News traveled, we are talking about the 19th century, very, very slowly. Nobody was picking up their phone and looking at the latest text. And more importantly, some slaveholders, and this is the important part, in Texas, had simply known the news and deliberately withheld the news of the Emancipation Proclamation, because why the hell not? 2.5 years of people being held in bondage after Lincoln had already declared them free. There's a real historical debate about that exactly how much of the delay was logistical and how much was criminal suppression. The Rev would suggest it was mostly suppression. Doesn't matter, though. The effect was the same. People remained enslaved for 2.5 years. So Granger arrives in Galveston on June 19th with his troops and reads the order, "All slaves are free." This involves an absolute equality, of personal rights, rights to property between former masters and former slaves. And the connection heretofore existing between them becomes that between employer and hired laborer. Employer and hired labor. Okay. You can already see where this is going. We'll talk about that some more. But also remember, this was 1865. When we claim that we had freedom for all in the United States of America. But
But on our way to becoming a more perfect union, it is necessary to remember that it took 100 more years. More years from 1865 to 1965 than it took from 1776 to 1865. 100 more years before the Voting Rights Act and the Civil Rights Act were passed in Congress and truly said, Black folks are equal participants in this country.

And when there is a promise of a storm, if you want change in your life, walk into it. If you get on the other side, you will be different. And if you want change in your life and you're avoiding the trouble, you can forget it. So Harriet would say, wade on in the water, it's gonna really be troubled water.

Sweet Honey in the Rock, live at the Carnegie Hall. Wade in the Water. And you know, following 1865, or actually still in 1865, it was indeed troubled water. Because the 13th Amendment abolishing slavery passed Congress in January of 1865 and was ratified in December of that year. Okay, so you got the transition here. Passed in January, ratified in December, and in between, in June, is when the final celebration of Juneteenth came about, when Granger came to Texas and said, y'all are free. The 14th Amendment in 1868 set up citizenship and equal protection. The 15th Amendment in 1870 set up the right to vote for black men, because, as you know, women of whatever race were not yet able to vote. Reconstruction was, for a moment, genuinely radical. Black men were elected to Congress. Hiram Revels became the first black U.S. senator in 1870, taking Jefferson Davis, as in the former president of the Confederacy's old Mississippi seat, which is one of history's great pieces of poetic justice. Freed people built churches, schools, businesses, whole free communities. I used to live in one of those communities in New Orleans. The Freedmen's Bureau, for all its limitations and underfunding, was attempting something absolutely unprecedented, not only in American history, but in world history. But the backlash started immediately. The Ku Klux Klan was founded in Pulaski, Tennessee in 1865. Night riders, terrorism, murder, organized, systematic, largely unpunished. The southern states began passing black codes almost before the ink was dry on the 13th Amendment, finding new ways to criminalize black life and funnel people back into forced labor through the convict leasing system. The convict leasing system, which I might point out, is still to some extent in existence, and was in fact voted against in the most recent California election. You got arrested for vagrancy, meaning you existed without a white employer to vouch for you, and suddenly you were leased to a coal mine or a turpentine camp, working in conditions that were in some ways worse than the antebellum slavery that you came out of, because at least you had monetary value to somebody. Under convict leasing, you were disposable. Then came the Compromise of 1877. But we're going to talk about that in just a little while. Right now, I want to go back to one of the great songs of the times before freedom and during this time. This is Follow the Drinking Gourd, a classic field song, this time sung by Richie Havens, that was not just a song, it was a map. It was a map to freedom. One quick hint: the drinking gourd is the Big Dipper. Listen to the lyrics, you'll know what the Rev is talking about. This is Gospel Brunch. I'm the Rev.

Jackson. Move on up a little higher. We're Gospel Brunch. I'm the Rev, and we're talking about Juneteenth. I got one little more piece to tell you in this first hour, and that's about the Compromise of 1877. We are talking about one of the most, maybe the greatest betrayal in American political history. Hayes and Tilden had a contested presidential election. The deal that got Hayes the White House was that federal troops withdraw from the South and Reconstruction was over. The Southern states were left to their own devices, and their own devices were vicious. Their own devices lasted for 100 years. Plessy versus Ferguson in 1896 gave separate but equal the Supreme Court's blessing. The lynching era ran from roughly the 1870s through to the 1950s, but the reality is the lynching is still going on. The Tuskegee Institute documented over 4,000 racial terror lynchings in the South alone between 1877 and 1950. These weren't hidden. They were public events. You can find photographs of kids and families watching these lynchings. Really, really gruesome photographs. They weren't hidden. They were often even celebrated in postcards you could buy while you were there. That's American history, too. That's the part of American history that some people want to erase. But it's important to remember, both from a gospel perspective and from a patriotic perspective, that whole idea of making a more perfect union means we have to keep progressing. And that's where we're going next, because Mahalia's gonna start us off with How I Got Over. This is Gospel Brunch. It's Juneteenth. I'm the Rev.

was Mahalia Jackson. This is the Blind Boys of Alabama and Marva Wright with the same song, How I Got Over. And that's going to take us over to the second hour of Gospel Brunch. Get yourself some new brunch. Get some more libations. Come on back in 3 minutes. We'll be right here to celebrate. This is Gospel Brunch. I'm the Rev. Say hallelujah. Hey!

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4: 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I'm the Rev. These are the staples.

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0: We're going to carry on a little bit with more Staples, specifically Mavis. I'll take you there.
2: 1970!

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take you there. Sister Mavis. Rev had the privilege about a year and a half ago of seeing, hearing Mavis do that song in that way at the end of her set at the Blossoms and Bones Festival at Abiquiu, New Mexico, the place where Georgia O'Keeffe spent much of her life and did much of her painting. It was quite an experience on many, many fronts, and a blessing for the Rev, for sure. So that's where we're going today for the second hour of this special June 19th, Juneteenth show. And we're going to go there now with a song pretty much everybody's going to recognize. And I'm playing it because it feels like it's reflective of the moment when the proclamation was read to those folks in Galveston, Texas. A change is gonna come.

Leslie Odom Jr., most recently of Hamilton fame, but also singing that song into our present day. And that's where we're going to go right now on this Juneteenth episode of Gospel Brunch. Rev's got some more teaching to do. And I'm going to apologize, but we don't have Sunday school this week. The whole show is Sunday school. So bear with me, because we already talked about the fact that the military, led by Granger, arrived in Galveston on June 19th, 1865. And from there, things kind of get weird. The 13th Amendment, abolishing slavery, passed Congress in January of 1865, was ratified in December. So in between, we have Granger arriving to tell all the enslaved folks in Texas that they've been free for 2 years. The 14th Amendment was ratified in 1868, the 15th Amendment in 1870. The right to vote for black men, which we also just talked about in the last hour. Black men, because as we all know, women weren't allowed to vote in this country until after 1920. Whoever they were. Black men were elected to Congress. Hiram Revels became the first black U.S. senator in 1870, taking Jefferson Davis's old Mississippi seat. But that's when the backlash started. The Ku Klux Klan was founded in Pulaski, Tennessee in 1865. Knight Riders, terrorism, murder, organized, systemic, and systematic, largely unpunished. The southern states began passing black codes almost before the ink was dry on the 13th Amendment, finding new ways to criminalize black life and funnel people back into forced labor through the convict leasing system. You get arrested, you go into jail, we're going to put you essentially back in slavery. Then it got real dark. The Compromise of 1877, when Hayes and Tilden had been fighting in the presidential election, the deal that got Hayes the White House was that federal troops would withdraw from the South, essentially ending Reconstruction after 8 years. Ta-Nehisi Coates has a book called We Were 8 Years in Power, which is about the time with Barack Obama, whose presidential library and museum opened on Juneteenth this year in Chicago. And looks to me like the Rev's got to make a visit. Lynchings began all over, everywhere. Supreme Court ruling on all of this matter, basically setting up separate but equal, was in 1896. The Great Migration, which sort of came out of all of this turmoil, where massive quantities of black folks moved north to Chicago, to New York, and west to California, began in 1910 and ran all the way through the 1970s. The Rev's done a show about that, but it's been a while. Might have to bring that back over the next few weeks. 6 million black Americans left the South for northern and western cities during that time, and black Texans who moved carried Juneteenth right with them, which is how the celebration spread to Chicago, to Los Angeles, to Detroit, and the Rev's got to say, to a pretty big Juneteenth celebration in San Francisco, which is where the Rev learned about Juneteenth back 40 years ago. This little boy in seminary off the boat from Arizona saw signs in the Fillmore District of San Francisco where
I was working with a youth center as part of my seminary education. And I saw these signs talking about Juneteenth, Juneteenth, Juneteenth. And I'm like, what in the world is this? The Rev had no clue. So you can be forgiven if, like the Rev, you don't even know what they're talking about when we talk about Juneteenth. But it's important, and you need to educate yourself. Just saying. Hallelujah. The Great Migration began around 1910, ended around 1970. The Red Summer of 1919, race massacres in dozens of cities as returning black World War I veterans asserted their dignity, and white mobs said no. The Tulsa Race Massacre, which destroyed an entire business and community district in Tulsa, Oklahoma, happened in 1921, just a few weeks ago, actually, the 105th anniversary of that day happened. They were called Black Wall Street, killed hundreds and left thousands homeless as they destroyed the entire section of the city. And the city and state covered it up so effectively that many survivors' grandchildren didn't even know it had happened. The Rev spent his first year of college in Tulsa, Oklahoma, and the Rev knew nothing about it. But then the civil rights movement finally begins to develop. And that's where we're going next. So, get ready.

Curtis Mayfield. People get ready. And just to show that this force is an international force, here's Ladysmith Black Mambazo and Phoebe Snow.

0: People, get ready. Leigh Smith, Black Mambazo, and Phoebe Snow. And it leads us into the era that followed and the ugliness that followed. Nobody tells it better than Nina Simone.
1: The name of this tune is Mississippi Goddamn. And I mean every word of it.

that song in the context of gospel brunch always reminds the Rev of the time during the first election of Barack Obama when Republicans lost their minds over the fact that Barack Obama's pastor, Jeremiah Wright in Chicago, had preached a sermon one time saying, "People say God bless America. I say God damn America." If you listen to that sermon, which you can find on YouTube, you understand what he's talking about. He's not talking about a curse word. He's talking about the fact of who we are as a people, who we are as a culture, and what we are called to be, and how God, as the Rev's spoken of many times before in the Old Testament, says, "Don't give me your formal BS. I don't accept it, because you're not taking care of the poor, you're not taking care of the hungry, you're not taking care of the least among you." That's the gospel, y'all. John Coltrane brings it with this tune called Alabama, which he wrote after a Ku Klux Klanman threw dynamite into the 16th Avenue Baptist Church and killed four little girls on their way to Sunday school. People regularly say, the Rev's even been heard to say it, "This is not who we are." But if you look at the history, and we're looking at the history, it's exactly who we are. And we need to repent. This is Gospel Brunch. I'm the Rev, taking you to Sunday school.

hold on. It's a long race. Coretta Scott King once had a quote that I had on a website for a project I was working on. It says, freedom is never won. You have to fight for it and win it in every generation. This is our generation, y'all. This is Gospel Brunch. I'm the Rev, and we're heading home this week. I got so much more to say and no time to say it. So you're just going to have to come back, because Beyonce and Charles Lloyd are going to take us out.

freedom. That's Beyonce and Kendrick Lamar with what happened to also be, you may remember, the theme song for Kamala Harris's run for president back a couple years ago. And we're just going to keep singing that song. But right now, this has been Gospel Brunch for Juneteenth. I'm the Rev, and we're going to take you out starting exactly, or ending exactly where we started. This is Lift Every Voice and Sing, the African American National Anthem, this time in instrumental version by Charles Lloyd. This has been Gospel Brunch on KPCA Petaluma. Thanks for being here. If you want to hear this show again, it's on Thursday from 10 to 12. And you can find it on gospelbrunch.online. Have a blessed week. Say hallelujah.

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1: Good day, gentle listeners, and welcome to the Before Pretend Radio Show for this June 25th. A fine how do you do to wherever you may be today. We're going to start off with Scarecrow off of the album Scarecrow 2 from San Francisco's own The Telephone Number.

That was just Lower Town from this year's Ugly Duckling Union with Worst Friend. Before that, from 2000's Ugly Duckling Union with Worst Friend. Before that, from 2025, Swim School with Bored. And now, Tori off the self-titled album from 2024 with Happy You Exist.

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That was Winter by Phaser Days off of the 2022 album Break. Before that, Yours Conditionally from 2017 was the album from Tennis, the song Fields of Blue. Now though, Misericordia by Te Ve en un Planetario off the single from 2024, Misericordia.

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And this was Caitlin Aurelia Smith from 2025's Gush with the song Gush. Before that, Juventud 2000 by Niño Viejo off of 2025's Juventud 2000. And then before that, Miniature Furniture was the song. Girl Puppy was the band. Swan, an EP from 2021, was the album or EP. Now though, But You Just Woke Me Up from Holo Boy that came out last year by This Is Lorelei. Check it out.

banger was called Blue Tuesday from Francis of Delirium off of the single from 2023 entitled Blue Tuesday. Before that, Lost, Dropped and Canceled by Rainier Maria from Look Now, Look Again. That from all the way back in 1999. Now though, Dulce Soledad by Enjambre off of 2010's Daltonico.

That was RBD from the album Rebelde from 2024, the song Solo, Cuídate en Silencio. Before that, The Sewing Club brought us Strange from the EP called Care from 2024. Right now, though, Te Quiero Tanto by Nicky Clan from the 2008 album No Será Igual. Check it out.

0: me, Obi-Wan Kenobi. 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

Too Shy by Kaja Goo Goo, Blast from the Past from 1982's White Feathers. Before that, Sour Widows brought us Crossing Over from the EP from 2021, Crossing Over. We started off the second half of the Buff Orpington Radio Show with The Avengers, San Francisco's own, from 2004, The American in Me, the album, The American in Me, the song. Now, Ariel Pink with I Wanna Be a Girl from the single of the same name from 2023.

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I don't even like this place. Need a phone and hey, now I'm getting on my way. My work can't change if I choose to stay the same. So why would I stay the same?

0: That was Chestnut Bakery with Dust off of the single from 2019 entitled Dust/To Sylvia, the B-side. Before that, Lorica Spacek from 2026, that's just this year, the album Expo, the song A Modern Low. Before that, also from 2026, Clay by Water Baby and TTOH, sometimes known as Toth, from the album Memory Be a Blade by Water Baby. Now, Horoscope by Anna Erhard from 2022's Campsite. Check it out.
1: I read your horoscope every day since May. 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

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Thank

And that, gentle listeners, was I Think I'm in Love by Pip Blom from the single of the same name from 2017. Before that, we had My Precious Bunny from just this year, the album A Moment in My Eyes, the song Trying But I'm Dying. Now, though, Lime Garden from 2024 off the album One More Thing with I Want to Be You.

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was Kill Her Freak Out. I love the play on words there. Kill Her Freak Out by Samia, S-A-M-I-A, from 2023's Honey. Before that, Biba Doobie with How Was Your Day? Pretty, pretty song. That's from 2020's Fake It Flowers. And then three songs back, we had The Bug Club from 2025's Very Human Features with Appropriate Emotions. Right now, though, Boy Genius from The Record, from 2023, that is, with Cool About It.

Save the date. 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Once again, it's all happening Thursday, June 25th from 2 to 9 p.m. at Crippo Distillery in Petaluma at 1320 Scott Street, just off North McDowell Boulevard.

was Now Now with But I Do, the demo version. This from Threads, the album. Originally released in 2012, this is a 10th anniversary edition. Came out in 2022. Up next, though, we'll wrap up the show with the Reds, Pinks, and Purples, as we usually do. This is Your Mind That Free from They Only Wanted Your Soul from 2022. Thank you, Glenn Donaldson, for all the great music. 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

0: picture.
1: Yeah, this must be George.
2: Yes, Harry?
1: Yeah, how you doing?
2: I'm doing all right. It's 3 o'clock.
1: Yeah, you are. Well,
2: knock, knock.
1: A little early, but that's all right. It's all right. That's all right.
2: Okay. I'll just sit here and hold until you start talking to me.
1: Yeah, well, let me just kind of introduce the show, and then we'll kind of go from there. So,
2: okay.
1: This is the Sports Roost.
3: Is this on?
1: And I am your host, Harry Lewis. It is now, yeah. And so we're doing sort of a remembrance, a tribute, kind of reminiscing about our friend John Volpe Sr. And got Pete Thomas in here with you, and Goog Korda. And thanks for calling in, George.
2: Thank you.
1: So let's start with you, George, because you go way back with John, right?
2: Yes, I go back a ways. Kindergarten.
1: Now tell us about that first day at school then.
2: I had been going a while, maybe a couple of weeks or so, and then John showed up with his mom, and he was in a bright yellow T-shirt. I can still see him, and he was hiding behind Mary's skirt. He didn't want to go in there. He was really, really bashful, I'll tell you.
1: Yeah.
2: And
1: it wasn't by, he wasn't going by John in those days, right?
2: No. He was, it was Italian.
1: Giovanni.
2: And we shortened it to Givening.
4: Givening, yeah. Okay. I remember that.
2: And we called him that. We still called him that.
1: Yeah, all the way through high school, I think, right?
2: Yeah. Oh, yeah.
1: That was a close friend's kind of name, right?
2: That's right. We all had nicknames.
1: Yeah. So what was it like in grammar school? That was at St. Vincent's, too?
2: Yeah, that was all St. Vincent's. It was Mike Studdard and Francis Cornella and Guy Lunibus. They were all in my class, the class of 54.
1: Yeah, okay. Now, you guys played a lot of sports together, too, right?
2: Yeah, we played football. I only played the last 2 years in high school, but I hated practice when we'd have to do head-on tackling, and we'd have to tackle Volpe. It was like running into a buzzsaw. Really, I mean, it was elbows and knees and everything to throw at you.
1: Yeah, because John wasn't that big, right? I mean, but he was...
2: He was tough. He was a tough kid.
1: Yeah. Well, he played linebacker, too, right? And
2: yes. Yeah, we played linebacker, and I was the lightest guy in the line.
1: And you probably, what, do you have like 16 guys in your class or something like that?
2: There was 31 altogether. It was the only class that graduated from St. Vincent's that I know of that there were more boys than girls in it.
1: Yeah.
2: There were 16 boys and 15 girls. That was the class of 54.
1: Well, you get to know each other pretty well when it's that small a class, right?
2: Oh, yeah.
1: And most of y'all...
2: Go ahead. We had a lot of camaraderie in the class.
1: Yeah.
2: We still do. I mean, there's, I don't know, 12 or 13 of us that are left, and we still get together.
1: Yeah.
2: Even to this day.
1: Yeah, I know you're due to a couple of reunions at Volpe's, and those were always those were really, really, really nice, you know?
2: Yeah. It was a good class.
1: Yeah.
2: Everybody got along, and we had a lot of fun. Yeah. A lot of fun.
1: Yeah, I saw he had a nickname, I guess they gave him in when he was playing football. I don't know if you remember this. They called him Skip Along. Do you remember that at all?
2: No, but I remember when we started playing football, they still had leather helmets.
4: Wow.
2: And many times I went after that damn helmet of his and thinking it was the football. He'd lose it. It'd come flying off. Somebody would tackle him and come flying. We had that 1 year, the first year I played. They still had the leather helmets.
4: Wow. And probably no strap underneath.
2: If there was, he never put it on because that helmet was always going flying somewhere.
1: That reminds me, and I see that he was the 1953 MVP of the football team.
2: Yes.
1: And, they had a little ceremony. I don't know where they had it at, but they gave him a golden football.
2: Yep.
1: Patty Waldorf, who was the coach at Cal, which is kind of a legendary coach, I guess, presented it to him. That's a big award.
2: Yeah. Oh, yeah. Yeah. He was good. He was very good. If he could keep his glasses on so he could see where he was going.
1: Yeah, and he didn't like wearing glasses too much either. So
2: no, he didn't.
1: He did not. I was looking back to, do you see if you remember this? I guess when you guys graduated, you got to go down to a Seals game. Against Seattle or whatever down in San Francisco.
2: What was it? Cisco, the Seals Stadium.
1: That was with all your classmates, or?
2: Yeah, we all went down there to watch Seals play and have a little fun.
1: Yeah. He used to tell me about his, he was a baseball pitcher too, but so what kind of pitcher were you, John? He's, I threw the ball really hard. I was a little wild, you know?
2: Yeah.
1: So he said, but I threw a no-hitter. I go, really? Really? And he goes, yeah, we lost. He goes, yeah. I had 13 strikeouts, but I walked like 13 guys and hit four other ones or whatever. We lost 4-3 or whatever. So,
2: yeah.
1: But
2: that sounds like it. Yeah, he was a little wild.
1: Yeah.
2: Thank God I didn't play baseball because I'd probably end up being a catcher.
1: Oh, yeah, yeah. Yeah, I guess he played a little basketball, too, but, and later got, you know, I'm just going to mention some of the sports stuff, and we'll get that out of the way here, but, he was a boxing coach with Harry Rivera. And
2: Harry Rivera.
1: And Harry the Hat, and then learned karate there. I guess he went to actually... There was a class at Petaluma High School that he went to with his son Junior and learned and got a black belt in that. So, and then played 1 year at the Leghorns.
2: That's right, he did play with the Leghorns. I forgot about that.
4: And probably with Bobby Korda then too, I think.
1: Yeah, with Bobby was on that team, which was was John's best friend. You know.
2: The same year we were in Petaluma High, the Trojans had a very good team. Very good team.
1: Oh, okay.
2: Yeah, I think they went undefeated that year. We went undefeated the year before.
1: Yeah, I think one of the guys playing on that team was went on to be coach. I think Fred Brock.
4: Fred Brock actually coached me playing football.
1: Oh, okay. Yeah.
2: Oh, really?
0: He was there when I was there, too.
1: Yeah.
2: Andriotti, Tom Andriotti, and... They had some Eglin, Jim Eglin. He was a running back, a very good running back, until he ran up against the guy from Vallejo. Ooh. Bart Starr was no name, not Bart Starr. he was from Vallejo.
1: Yeah, really.
2: But he played pro.
1: Oh, okay.
2: That guy went on to play pro.
1: Yeah, I think there was one of the Leghorns that actually went on to play pro because they had a reunion at Volpe's once, and he came in and he had played briefly in a couple of years in the
0: Duke,
1: NFL.
0: Yep. Iverson.
1: Duke, Iverson. Yes.
0: He's my cousin.
2: Duke Iverson. They also had Fran Brock.
1: Okay. All right.
2: He coached us in. He was a line coach for Ken McNulty.
1: Okay.
2: And he taught. He was good. He taught me a lot, I'll tell you. He did. I enjoyed being coached by him.
1: Yes. I mean, John had a really good athletic career. I mean, it kind of cut short, you know, with his dad passing away and everything. But I know he had some offers to go on and kind of, you know, play sports and everything, but you know, he dove in right to his responsibilities that he had, you know, taking over the ranch and helping with the Fopies downtown too. So he had his hands full.
2: His dad passing was unexpected.
1: Yeah, he was young. Yeah.
2: Yeah.
4: And yeah, it's far beat out of when you want to kind of delve into the ranch part a little, but you want to keep going on the sports for sure.
1: Well, I think we kind of covered the sports stuff and everything, so I'm going to let Pete and Goog talk a little bit here, and then maybe chime in if you hear something, kind of thing. So
2: sure. Well, I know he loved deer hunting, and he always he always ran the brush. He could run all day long.
1: He could, yeah. Well, Google tells.
4: For sure, because at the deer club, he was always out there in front, and not only did he run brush hard and almost catch up to the deer, but he also did it in cowboy boots, and that's almost unheard of. I mean, he'd walk those hills in cowboy boots, and as us as littler kids and stuff, we always looked up to him and tried to keep up to him, which wasn't easy.
1: Yeah.
4: A great hunter locally and out of state, and John had some great hunting stories that'll live on forever.
0: He did it late into his years too.
1: He was hunting into his 80s,
4: and still running brush.
1: He didn't want to do a blind or anything like that. He wanted to run.
4: And so part of the, when you get back to the yellow t-shirt that he wore at kindergarten, he always, when he was hunting, he'd wear a yellow jersey and a red scarf around his forehead. And that's, you could always, no matter how far away the guys on the stands, like my dad or anybody else was on a stand somewhere, you could spot John anywhere out there on the hillside. And just great. And he loved to work with, running the dogs was like his passion. And I think it all ties back into the sports part of him being so active in sports. He wanted to stay active as far as the hunting part of it.
1: I remember him telling stories about going out of state though, and going to really remote places, getting horses, trekking back in there. I mean, he was truly loved the outdoors and getting away like that,
2: John was a unique individual. I mean, he was always a pleasure to be around. You never had to worry about him coming after you or anything else. John was just a nice guy. He could be a mean son of a gun if he wanted to be, but he was always. I can't ever remember him getting even in an argument with anybody.
4: No, that was how mellow he was.
1: He was. Sort of a gentle giant though, because I mean, he's one of those guys that would never ever get mad about anything. But at a certain point, if he did get mad, it was kind of scary.
0: Broke up a few.
4: Also, he would. He was the guy you wanted to have your back if you needed him.
1: That's right. Yeah.
2: Yes.
1: There was one kind of deer story too. I think Joe is. Son-in-law was telling me that he was hunting with a guy, and he was, the guy's like 6'2", 6'3", 240, or something like that. And he'd shot a buck and was down in a sort of a creek area or something. It was right down a hill or something. He goes, I don't know how we're going to get this out of there, And John went down, put it on his shoulders and everything, and walked that thing out of there. And they were just astounded. I mean, there was like, what just happened there? He was that kind of nothing was too big,
2: He was physical fit, don't worry.
1: All
2: you had to do was tackle him once and you knew it.
4: And he was a precision hunter, because I remember him as a kid in deer camp when all the, like my dad and Uncle Joe and they all bought automatics or had pumps, and John Volpe would say, you know what, you ought to buy a bolt and be a hunter. In other words, a bolt action. It wasn't as quick to reload and everything. So one of his lines was, buy a bolt and be a hunter.
0: It sounds right.
1: And he loved his deer camp. I think he maybe even scheduled his wedding originally around when deer season started, you know. So
2: probably, I wouldn't be.
1: That's, you know, how important things were. You know, was it late August to you know, middle of September or something like that?
4: Yeah, August, September, and he. I even got to go out of state with him one time, and Doug Delcini, Freddie Korda, I forget who was, there was 8 or 10 of us in the group, and anytime you travel out of state with John Volpe, it's always a great experience.

0: my language, but it was all cracks, all butt cracks from the ranchers leaning over the bar. And that's all you could see. And all the heads just turned like, who the heck is this guy?
1: Yeah.
0: You know, so I'm real smart, and I go up. John comes down. What can I do for you? And I said, I want a whiskey. John kind of looks at me, looks back at the guys, and they all kind of giggle. And he says, what kind? And I said, well, whatever. And so he pours me a whiskey. You know, I drink it, I almost choke on it. And everybody's laughing there. John just says, well, it's all right. He says, you want something to wash that down with? And I go, well, yeah, I'll have a beer. And he goes, what kind? And I said, well, at the time I drank Ole. I said, I'll have an Ole. Okay, so he gets it to me, and I drink. By the time I left that place, I was friends with everyone in there, yeah, and John, yeah, and that was pushing 60 years ago.
1: Yeah,
0: so
1: yeah.
0: I've never forgot that, how he just brought me into these crowds. Of course, they were all old guys then, you know, 30, 40 years old.
2: Yeah. Oh, yeah, old guys.
0: But they
1: ancient, yeah.
0: That's what John brought to that whole place. If you went in there, you were his friend.
1: Yeah, yeah. I think one of the ways I put it was, if you walk in there, you're kind of a stranger, but it only takes a few minutes before you're
0: yeah,
1: not any longer.
0: Yeah,
1: you're,
0: he just
1: you're,
0: had
1: you're
0: that.
1: Welcomed in. Doesn't matter what I don't care what you look like or you know, this kind of thing.
0: I saw one couple turn around and left when he smelled like skunk. he had to kick a dead skunk off the driveway. I said, John, you should have gone. Oh, I had to get to work.
1: Yeah, that's more important. Yeah.
0: Yeah.
3: But yeah, there used to be like a crew that would go in on the day of the auction sales in town. And there was a stop by when the back bar used to be open in the morning.
1: Yeah.
3: And it goes back even to two generations before now. And my grandfather and great uncles, that was a stop for them,
0: yeah,
3: you know, and picking up. That's when it was just a grocery store and quite a deal.
1: Yeah, well, when I first started working there, it was still the dairy cow crowd kind of coming in early in the morning.
0: So, yep.
1: And
0: well, they're just getting off work.
1: Yeah, well, yeah. Well, yeah. I mean, only when you're, especially when you're milking, was it 12 and then 4 or 1 and 5 kind of in the mornings, you know, and then, you know, later in the morning, you're kind of free.
3: Yeah,
1: know?
3: Yeah.
1: And that's when it would come down. I remember pretty much everybody had their assigned seat there, too.
3: Yeah.
1: So if a guy came in, there was somebody new or something, and sat down, I go, you know, you're in Lester's seat, don't you?
3: Yeah. Go, yeah, that was a challenge.
1: Go,
3: yeah,
1: what?
3: That was.
1: I go, well, you'll see when he comes in. So is Lester Korda, yeah, you know. So, sure enough, when he came in, he goes, "What are you doing? You know, you're in my seat." You know, so they, you know, they had the assigned seating there, kind of thing. So, it's, you know, John. You know, this place, you know, not only the, you know, the music that he brought to the place was special.
2: Yep.
1: You know,
2: Sylvia and the Dolly, when they'd play together,
1: yeah,
2: that
1: yeah,
2: was really neat.
1: Yeah. Steve and Cheney, you know.
3: Yeah.
2: Yeah.
1: I mean, they really, you know, they all four of them were there when I first got there, and man, they loved playing together and just having a great time, you know. And
0: Christmas was wonderful.
1: Yeah, and then Sylvia came up with the idea of, you know, doing the songbooks Christmas for carols. Christmas, and that became a tradition for, and still doing it, you know.
3: And then I got, even, I attended a bar there for a while in the evenings, on the weekends, and Pammy was back then playing the guitar, and John would be on, and they would play up till, sometimes even after all the customers left, they would still be playing.
1: Yeah.
3: And they just loved it.
1: No, they did. I was looking back on some of the articles and stuff like that, and they learned piano to begin with, too, you know, and of course, John's dad was an accordion player, and, you know, and then they were, John was taught, there's a guy out of San Francisco that taught

0: his dad a little bit too, and actually talk Dick Contino, who was a very famous
1: Oh my God.
0: accordion player, but
1: Haven't heard that name in a while.
0: and then he had lessons from Guido Baglioni too,
2: Right.
0: and I think they played at John's wedding. Actually, it was
2: A trio, they called it, I think.
0: Guido Baglioni and the Little Bits of Rhythm.
2: Oh yeah.
0: Yes.
1: Yep.
0: And I think he had his own radio show here in town and that kind of thing. So, you know, he was kind of a celebrity here in town, kind of thing. But, he had to kind of. But him and Sylvia, they did like little concert things for people growing up, you know, where they were playing. And John was a good piano player, too. He was kind of more self-taught accordion. You know, he was just.
1: Yeah.
0: He was always practicing. So, you know.
3: Yeah.
0: But he loved listening to other people play. When we'd have the accordion festival and have a bunch of people in and stuff like that, he loved, you know, he loved good music.
2: The place, right, Peter, you would know too, but the back room would be packed with accordions when that festival was on.
0: Yeah.
3: Yep.
0: Oh yeah, and they'd wander around, do the tables and everything. Tom Cordoni, and made the accordion, actually the Petaluma instrument, you know, for the city.
3: I didn't realize that.
0: And when he passed, that's when most of the accordions, as you walk into Volpe's on the left-hand side, they were willed to us from Tom, and he was a great guy too. And
1: Yeah.
0: But yeah, I mean, great history of music and people going through there. I remember, and very famous. You know, we've had a lot of celebrities and that kind of thing come through Volpe's. And I remember John going, you know, you're going to see somebody in here and go, wow, that's, you know, Joe Montana, or that's, you know. And matter of fact, when we had Joe Montana in, I wasn't there. He came in for lunch. This is years ago. And I found out about it, and I said, John, so you had Joe Montana in here? And he goes, really? He goes, oh, that was the table they had three bottles of wine, you know. So it wasn't like, you know.
3: No big deal.
0: Yeah, celebrity. I mean, of course, John's kind of a celebrity himself, you know. So, but he always said, you know, just treat everybody the same, and assume everybody's, you know, is good,
2: and it shows too that John's. It passes on to his children and grandchildren.
0: Yeah.
2: They're just as sociable and friendly
0: Yeah.
2: and nice, you know, and it's got to be a good upbringing and learned a lot from John Sr.
0: Well, you know, family was everything to him. You know, Mary Lee, you know, was his partner for, you know, 68 years. And, you know, Deanna runs the restaurant and the place now, but, they're all, you know, close-knit, and that's a lot of, you know, but because of those two.
2: Yep.
3: Well, I know you'll be in there and you'll talk to people. Where are you from? Oh, I'm from Sacramento. We came by to see John, you know. It didn't matter from where they were from, they knew John. You know, we came in here a long time ago, and we wanted to see John again. And so,
0: I know how many conversations where I'd see him talking to somebody for half hour or something like that.
3: Oh yeah.
0: And they would leave just beaming, you know, and John's my best friend, you know. And I go, John, who was that? Your old buddy? And he goes, I have no idea. But it didn't matter. You know, they were a new best friend kind of thing.
1: Yeah.
0: And that's how he treated most of everybody that came in there, you know. So
1: talking about social beings and everything, John, he never chased gals. Honestly, you know, I don't ever remember him going out too much in high school, and here he ends up with one of the better looking gals from Petaluma High, Mary Lee.
0: Well, I heard he was kind of persistent too, you know.
1: Evidently.
0: Once you, you know,
1: Mary Lee, I knew Mary Lee very well, and she's quite a gal.
0: Yes, yeah, she is. Yeah.
3: Still is. Yep.
0: And
1: yeah,
0: I think the big reason why Volpe's is there is. Has heard, you know, kind of the story with the, you know, when John's mom passed away, Mary, She was running the place over there, and they were kind of, what do we do now kind of thing. And that's when Mary Lee stepped up and said, you know, I'll take it over. Well, let's, you know, let's keep it going here. And the whole restaurant, everything that they've been doing for the last 30 years, you know, was a big, you know. She had a lot to do with it, let's put it that way, you know. So, but yeah, I mean, going back to the celebrity thing, I really have a good story. My wife was working there, and I used to go pick her up at night, and she was like, I think it was about, you know, 10 o'clock, you know, she called. Oh, you should have come down earlier. I go, why? She goes, well, Ramblin' Jack Elliott and Norton Buffalo are both playing back with her with John, you know? And I said, you know, either tell me when they're doing it or don't mention it to me, right? But Ramblin' Jack is a pretty famous guy. He used to come in all the time. And we had guys from, a lot of the rock guys coming over from the Phoenix and Sports George Seifert, you know, and guys like that coming, passing through there.
1: Yeah.
0: And they were all just, you know, just blended in with everybody else.
3: A lot of the NASCAR guys come in, too.
0: NASCAR?
3: Yeah, that might be this is the weekend, so.
0: Yeah, one of the big ones I had was, what's the drag?
3: Force.
0: Yeah.
3: John Force,
0: they called late one night and said,
3: and Brittany.
0: On a Sunday, and said, hey, there's a bunch of us want to come in and eat. It was like 8:30, right when we kind of closed the restaurant. And I went back and I said, hey, there's like, you know, 8 or 10 people coming in. Can we stay open? Yeah. They came in with all their gear on, everything too. And John ended up, kind of going back and forth in between because I didn't really know who he was, you know. And he, I don't know if he kind of, you know, liked that I was kind of giving it back to him. And he bought the whole place of beer, or, you know, I forget what their sponsor was, Bud Light or you know, something, whatever he was wearing. I remember Paul was there, Paul Moore.
3: Yeah, I remember that.
0: And Paul was there. John Force bought me a beer, you know. I think 2 weeks later he was still coming in saying that.
3: Well, I think he was looking more at Force's daughters than he was.
0: Yeah, it's a good look. Yeah, and they were really good.
3: Yeah,
0: and same champions. Thing. And I think one of the son-in-laws was they were all racers, you know, kind of thing. But yeah, I mean, everybody got, you know, like we said, everybody got treated the same there. Although I heard a story recently too about Ben Gazzara. I don't know if you remember him. You know, he's kind of a movie
3: actor,
0: star.
3: Yeah.
0: You know?
3: Yeah.
0: He was making a movie around here, I guess, and part of it, I think, was going to be filmed at Volpe's, but it didn't happen. I kind of found out why. I guess it was right when the smoking laws went through, and he was in there and lit up a cigar. And I guess they said, you know, hey, you know, can't do it. And he said, well, do you know who I am, that kind of thing. And I guess that's all he took. I guess John grabbed him by the belt, took him right outside, you know. So
3: you
0: can be a celebrity, but if you act up, you're going to get treated, you know, a certain way too. So but that's what John, you know.
2: And I don't know, George, if you ever came over much when it was a grocery store and then just the deli out front, but that was always
3: the salami hanging there.
2: Yeah.
1: Oh yeah.
2: And
1: right. I mean, that was the main supplier of food during the war.
2: Yeah. So yeah, a lot of change. Yeah. So when did it start? 1925. The store.
1: Yeah, something like that was the first thing they did there, Volpe's.
2: Yeah.
0: Yeah. We just went over 100 years. Yeah.
2: And those older guys, I can remember going with my dad when we were little kids to the. We got sent to Elliot's Candyland was right next door back in the day. And so we all got sent there to get a Coke or an ice cream.
0: Yeah.
2: And then Mom and Dad might be in the back with some other friends and definitely with the Volpe's, and Mary was still alive at the time. And so there's a lot of history just as us going there over the years as kids. And
0: When I first moved here to town, that was at 64. That was one of the first places I hit up, you know, was Elliot's. Smelled like a mint smell to it, and mint and chocolate. And I guess they did Green Rivers there, you know, where they poured the like a green Yeah, almost like cream to mint kind of thing, and then to the soda, you know, that was the old soda jerk ones,
2: And, you know, and talking about the guy getting booted out with the cigar, but the old timers, like my grandfather's age, they'd all be in there puffing on those Tuscanellis.
0: Yeah, and John was the one that taught me to see the bills on the ceiling and everything, you know, and I forget who, I don't know who started, but it was probably early 70s when I guess the first one was put up there, and John got kind of tired of doing or whatever, so I kind of took it over, but yeah, that's kind of a cool thing in the back bar when you first notice when you go in.
3: Lost art now.
0: Yeah. With those high ceilings, I would say, you know, doesn't always happen. Kind of thing.
3: Broken light or two.
0: And Jen, you know,
2: out at the ranch too, John, dedicated dairyman all his life too. So, I mean, you know, you're kind of busy having, basically, he was running two jobs at the same time. And it wasn't easy. So he hired a lot of, I worked out, my brother Gene worked out there. And I got to work out there too. I don't know if Tommy did or not, but we got farmed out to different ranches to do work in it. It was always kind of fun, but getting back to Mary Lee a little bit, when we got done in the morning with the first feeding and stuff, it was in the house for a huge breakfast. And Mary Lee would be the one in there cooking it, and pancakes, eggs, bacon. It was every day that we worked, you know, it was on the weekends, but, and it was always, you know, John, like I said, that's to be that dedicated to keep two businesses going at the same time, not an easy feat.
3: Well, both the jobs were not easy by themselves, let alone two together.
2: Well, I always kind of said that the bar and the barn are pretty close.
0: Yeah.
3: One letter.
2: Yeah, in the dictionary.
0: One letter apart.
2: In the dictionary, B-A-R, B-A-R-N.
0: Yeah. Good one, Gabe. So you know, it's kind of slash right there. Just I mean, John was just you know, easy going. He was easy to talk to. You know, would a lot of times go in and just sit and just talk sports or, you know, what was going on, music, you know, everything. He always liked to read the paper back and front words like every morning, you know, and. Never getting into it too much, but
3: at my deer club, I'd come in and he'd go, "Well, how many deer didn't you get?" That was our standard saying. But once in a while, I'd come in. We got one. And he, what?
2: And then when he wasn't exercising on the mountainside hunting deer, later on he'd walk Petaluma. I mean, how many miles did he walk every day?
0: No, I remember being, you know, hanging out with him in the morning or something like that, and he'd just go, "All right, I'm taking off. Where are you going?" "I'm just walking, see what's going on," you know, and he'd walk all, you know.
3: Oh, he walked all of Petaluma.
0: He used to run home in his, you know, in his cowboy boots, which I was like, "What? What do you mean?" Yeah, no, that was John. He would just do it just to do it, you know. But going back, we were having coffee with him, and one of the first times, and John, you want a coffee? "Yeah, sure." "Okay." So I brought him a coffee, took a sip, you almost spit it out. I was like, "This is not coffee." He goes, "I'll show you what coffee." Had to go over, it was a little Irish coffee, or Irish whiskey, little Brennan's on top of that. Right? "This is a coffee, Harry." You know, so I knew from then on, you know, there's no service. This is not coffee until and I think they actually put it on the menu for a little while. It's Grandpa's coffee over there. But he had his little things. I remember him taking his wallet out once, and it looked like a phone book that had been compressed, you know? It was like, I go, how do you even sit on that?
2: Yeah.
0: And what it was is, you know, people gave him his card, you know, when they were talking to him, and he kept every card in there. It was like, it was a giant Rolodex in his pocket. That was like,
3: well, he his phone use was makes mine look good.
0: Yeah, never had a cell phone or anything.
3: No,
0: yeah,
3: he never did. Yeah.
0: He wasn't up for that. But yeah, talk about, so, you know, I was also involved in a lot of different organizations. He's an Elks member for, you know, 70 years or something like that.
3: I think he
0: was
3: the
0: oldest member they had.
3: The golf club. And
0: out the volunteer fire, right?
2: Yeah, the Swiss Club. But they helped start that San Antonio Volunteer Fire Department around in the middle 60s, 1965 or something, when a major fire burned through.
0: Oh, the big one, yeah.
2: Right, George, you probably remember that.
1: Oh, yes. It burned everything on the west side.
0: Yeah.
1: And the east side, Pentgrove, or Cotati, the Sonoma Mountains burned.
2: Yeah,
0: really?
2: Yep.
0: That big, huh? What year was that?
1: Oh, let's see.
2: 65?
1: It was 64. 3, 2, 4 in there.
2: 60,
0: yeah, because we moved here in 64, and I was, you know, 9 or whatever, but I don't really remember, you know, big huge fire. I remember a couple of fires downtown or whatever. Yeah. But
1: this covered a lot of land.
0: Yeah, it sounds like it, yeah.
1: One started over in Middle Two Rock and ended up on D Street.
2: Yeah. Mm-hmm. That's the one that ended up, they put it out at John Volpe, at the ranch there at Volpe's. Ernie Corda's there and burnt into Volpe's. That's where they stopped it.
1: But it started over in Middle Two Rock.
2: Yep.
1: That's a lot of land in between there.
2: Yeah,
0: there's a lot.
2: And I think one started up in Sonoma Mountains at Cliff Orr's Dairy, I think.
1: Yes. The barn roof blew off and landed on electric wire and started a fire.
0: Oh,
1: and that burned clean over into Sonoma.
2: John being involved in that, we'd always have that Father's Day barbecue at the Mazzapomi Ranch, and that was a huge fundraiser for us. And now back then we had to turn chickens to buy our fire trucks, and but we did it. And another kind of sports story that I have is also when I was working out at the dairy, Little John always wanted to play football at the end of the day. So whenever I got done, come on, Goo, you got to get in the backyard and throw the football for me, or I'm going to tackle you. I mean, Little John wanted it. He had that energy in him, the same just like his dad, basically. But at a young age, I mean, I don't think he was only 5 or 6, if I remember correctly. And he would hit hard even then and had fun doing it, so. And he came out to be a great football player also.
0: I think Hall of Fame at JC and Sonoma State, you know, and he holds some records at Sonoma State. And then John was a boxing coach for him when he was boxing, and he was really good at that too. And I think he even took karate with him when he was doing karate. So, he really followed in his footsteps, basically, as a, you know, similar athlete to what his dad was. Yeah.
2: Yep.
0: Yeah. He had but he was working at the place early. I remember he was telling me he was doing deliveries actually at Volpe's. In those days, I said, well, you know, how'd you do that? And he'd go, well, they just give me a box of groceries or something like that, and I would just walk in their back door, you know, and drop them off and take off. And I go, really? You just could walk in their house? Yeah, everybody was just, everybody knew everybody.
2: Yeah.
0: And kind of miss that about, you know.
3: Smaller town.
2: They would phone in the order and it'd be ready to go, however, yeah. And,
0: yeah.
2: And I can remember some of the clerks there, Jimmy Butastessa, names you probably don't remember, but I do. And Mike Pellucci, I think.
0: Oh, yeah, I remember that name.
2: Different. And over the years, you'd go in there and those guys would have their white apron on and they'd be putting your order together. And my cousin Gary Corda worked there for a time as a clerk. And then Mike Elmarini worked there, I believe. I remember going through all these ones that were there.
0: Oh, there's a number of names that have worked it, you know.
2: Yeah, Harold Riccioli. There, yeah.
3: Harold. Yeah. Rabbit.
2: Yeah.
3: He,
2: yeah.
3: He was nicknamed Rabbit.
2: Yeah.
3: Yeah.
0: Yeah, a lot of great names have, you know, have gone
3: well,
0: through.
3: Well, everybody went in there.
0: Yeah, and Jones, he loved coaching, though, too. I guess he coached Pop Warner, and, you know, he did a lot of other things, too, on the side. As busy as he was, he took time to do, you know, involve himself in the community a lot, and not only with clubs, but, you know, helping kids. I know he helped anybody that came in that was a musician or something and wanted to either, you know, play there or... listen to him or talk about music. He was all for it, kind of thing, you know.
2: Yeah, and very good at it too. I mean, he could have probably been a professional band person at one time, you know, the way he knew how to play the accordion. And
0: well, he loved to perform. He loved singing, you know, and he just enjoyed it, and he put his time in doing it too. So let me stop here just for a second. So just let you know what you're listening to here. It's the Sports Roost, and I'm the host, Harry Lewis. We've got Pete Thomas here, who is a longtime friend of John Volpe. That's who we're talking about today, John Volpe Sr. And Goog Korda, and we've got George Mertens on the phone. So thanks to all the guys for coming in. We'll
3: my pleasure.
0: Just letting everybody
3: my pleasure. What they're listening talk about to. John.
0: Yeah.
1: Yeah.
2: Fun just to be here, and
3: it's an honor.
2: Yeah. Right, correct, and being able to share stories of different generations, because I know all the my mom and dad, they went a lot of places together, and so would Bob and Ann Korda. I think the Leveronis were there was a group of people that always went and did something.
0: Oh yeah,
2: you look and George and
1: yep.
2: I mean, that's a thing that goes way back. You don't see that much camaraderie anymore like that in groups, I don't think.
1: I'll tell you, I was younger than they were, but that whole bunch of people lived life to the fullest.
0: Yeah,
1: I mean, they enjoyed life.
2: Yep.
0: Yeah, the hard work, and then
1: yep,
3: hard play,
1: hard
0: and a little hard play too.
3: Hard work, hard play.
0: I remember. When I first started there too, there was this thing called pecan, and a pecan punch was a big thing there, and it was, I guess, a big thing in North Beach.
1: Yeah.
0: And I didn't know anything about it. I never heard of it, or, you know. And he goes, "When I was, it's a popular drink here, so we're gonna have to, learn, you know." And then they stopped making it. You couldn't get it in the United States, and so he was always going around, hey. Let me know if you find
3: any pecan.
0: You go into an old grocery store or something like that, and you see one there, you let me know. You know,
3: don't get or buy it.
0: He went to a bar up in like Willits or something on some trip and stopped at some little place, and they had an old bottle of it. And I don't think he left until most of that. It was. He didn't want to leave it there. Let's put it that way. You know, but I remember him. It's like talk about putting the things on the ceiling and. He was at a place up north or something. I think it might have been with Sylvia and somebody else, maybe Mary too. And they were being too loud. They actually got kicked out. And on his way out, they had the opening of the place when you first walked in. It was a big A-frame like this. And he took a quarter or dollar or something like that and one toss and hit the very top and stuck in there. He said, they'll remember, somebody always kind of look at them and go, how did that, you know? And so they'll remember me even though they kicked me out. So,
3: yeah. You probably didn't get kicked out of too many places.
2: No, John, John was one of those guys that would have fun with the whole group, but you never seen him get out of line. And
0: no.
2: And just, those are great people to be around because. If somebody got in trouble, he was always there to protect you, too.
0: Yeah.
3: Oh, yeah.
0: Yeah, and he listened, you know, he had the season tickets to the 49ers, so they were 49ers, and he always drive down and go to, Tony's there? And
2: Tommy's joint?
0: Tommy's joint.
2: Yeah.
0: And I guess that guy, the owner, I guess, had an old case of pecan.
2: Yeah.
0: And so every time they went there, you know, you'd sit down with the owner or whatever to the, and then take the bus in and back there.
3: There was a bus that went from Tommy's to the game.
0: Yeah.
2: I got to go a couple of times with to the games with John, and it was always a fun time.
0: Oh, yeah. And then you come back, what, eat it in San Rafael, wasn't it?
2: Yeah, a lot of times Marin Joe's It was always open.
0: What was the one on 4th Street or something that you used to go to?
2: San Rafael Joe's.
3: San Rafael's.
0: Okay.
2: But John always loved a good meal, though. That,
0: oh, yeah. And, yeah, yeah. I loved the, I think his favorite one of Obi's was the veal. That was one of his go-tos kind of thing.
3: Yeah.
0: You know, a lot of places didn't have it kind of thing, so.
3: So my wife, that was her favorite veal, Salton Boca.
0: Yeah.
3: That was hers.
0: Yeah, yeah.
2: George, you ever go to any games with any games later on with John down to the 49ers or?
1: Oh yeah, we went down. I went down a couple of times on the buses with him.
2: Yeah,
1: and just stuff.
2: I think they'd go to North Beach for lunch a lot of times on that first at Dante Benedetti's or I forget what place that was. I think that was it.
1: Yeah, it was a name like that for sure.
2: Yeah. And then later on, that group would get together with the whoever put the bus together was the guys from Clover and Benedetti's and all that. And I think they would we'd end up going to the Italian Club for a meal.
1: Meal, yeah. I went down there one time with Gene.
2: Uh huh. And yeah, so I mean, it's all sports oriented, but it's all about camaraderie.
0: Oh yeah,
3: Gene was big. He was Leghorn.
0: Oh, Benedetti.
3: Yeah.
0: Well, Gene put the first kind of Leghorn team together.
3: Yeah.
0: You know, it was
3: all
0: kind of a USF kind of thing a little bit with Gene and Ramazzi and a lot of the guys. That matter of fact, I think the first team they ever played was the freshman team from USF.
2: Mm-hmm.
0: And USF had great football teams. I mean, they had. Boy, the one team, probably one of the greatest football teams, if not the greatest football team of all time. And like three or four NFL Hall of Famers on one team, Gino Marchetti and St. Clair.
2: St. Clair, that's right.
0: You know, all these guys. And one of the guys on the team was Lee Vianello.
1: Yes.
0: And Lee.
1: Knew Lee very well.
0: Yeah, and Lee, I guess, Gene was quarterbacking, I guess, that first game. And he completed more passes to them than he did actually to his teammates. And he said, "Well, maybe this is enough. No more quarterbacking, whatever." But I guess Lee was in his face the whole game. And finally, after the game, he said, "We need that guy, you know." So he ended up playing for the Leghorns and was a star for them. And that's the Petaluma Leghorns is. You know,
1: they were quite a team.
0: They were quite the team and quite the attraction here.
1: Yeah.
0: You know, getting written up in San Francisco papers and getting attention here. And they really kind of helped, if you look back on it.
1: Well,
0: Petaluma was kind of like it was a town then. And the Leghorns really brought enough people and businesses in where it almost started becoming a city, you know.
1: We needed something like that because that was right after the war.
0: Right, and the egg thing had kind of, you know, petered out a little bit. And
1: it was petered out, yeah.
3: Hey, don't use my name.
1: Egg basket
0: of the
1: world.
0: No pun intended, yeah, okay.
2: Yeah, well, the whole, you know, think back that generation, the egg industry was a lot different than now.
1: Oh, yeah.
2: Yeah.
0: Well, yeah, it was more local sort of farmers or, you know, they're kind of ranchers. And
1: Petaluma was a farmer town. Yeah. Even the people from Santa Rosa, or the agriculture from Santa Rosa, come down to Petaluma.
2: Yep.
3: Yeah, their agriculture up north was prunes and apples and stuff like that.
1: Yeah.
3: We were down here, we were the birds.
0: Yeah, Sebastopol apples, you know, and Cloverdale oranges or citrus,
3: walnuts.
0: Walnuts. Yeah. Let's get back to John. So, we've got about 10 minutes left. You'll just reminisce a little bit about him. And I mean, we're telling a lot of stories about him, that kind of thing. Is, you know, his love of sports and, you know, the athlete that he was, the musician, and loved playing. Remember him, actually, when they made him an honorary chairman or a thing to the accordion festival up there.
2: Yeah, he loved that time, because like we talked about a little earlier, but the place would be, they were out into the street with accordions.
0: Yeah,
2: I think.
0: Because I would, that's the night I would bartend, and they would be, I'd finally go, hey, it's, you know, it's midnight, or and they would want to, you know, and they'd be changing, they wanted to play each other's accordions, and or they go, oh, you need this little, you know, they're, you know, tweaking one, or you need this fixed, or this is, you know, just working on them and that kind of thing. But yeah, they just loved it. And you'd always have certain people come in. I remember we had famous, it was almost like an opera singer, come once and was singing there along with another guy that comes in with Sherry and sings too. And it was just fabulous times there, you know. Had the one guy that was one of the accordion contests, the regular accordion, and then there's like a digital one, all this kind of stuff. This guy won everything, and he came in the one time and played, and it was just fabulous.
3: What'd John think of the digital?
0: You know, I think he had somebody come in and try to sell him one. It was a guy from like a Roland or whatever was the brand, and it was somebody we knew, you know, and yeah, that wasn't for him. You know,
3: that's why I like John.
0: Yeah, his, you know, the letters were falling off of it, you know, and in the front. And,
2: Pete, you might remember that there's another hunting story for John Volpe out of state when he got lost once. Do you remember any of that?
3: Well, just a little bit of it, that he got lost, had to spend the night out in the woods, and he walked up on a road, and a truck was coming by, and are you the guy that's lost? And he says, I'm not lost. I know right where I'm at. But you could give me a ride back to camp.
0: He wasn't going to admit that.
3: I'm not lost.
2: I mean, he's a great hunter, and you're not going to take credit for ever being lost.
3: That tells you how tough he was too, to spend, because I'm sure he didn't have a space blanket all this stuff, you know.
2: And I don't know if he had.
3: Well, he wasn't young either.
0: No, like you're saying, he was hunting like into his 80s, and you know, I think he really missed that. You know, that when he really, you know, when he couldn't really do it, you know, or do it the way he usually did it, you know.
3: Which
0: was not accustomed to.
2: He's not the kind of guy that would have given up hunting and then took up pickleball.
0: Yeah, no.
3: He was be truly missed.
2: Or
3: is truly missed.
2: Yeah, for sure. I mean, there's probably other stories, as sometimes you sit and start thinking.
3: Oh,
2: a lot of, yeah. At the day, they, once they, the hour's up,
0: yeah,
2: we're going to think flashback to a lot.
3: But well, you know, there's probably some we can't tell.
0: I got that from a lot of people I interviewed kind of coming into this. I was like, well, I'd love to tell that story, but, you know.
2: And just the fact that the memories will live on forever. That's the best part of life.
0: The one thing that when you think about John, you just smile. You know, he makes, just the thought of him makes everyone that I know smile when you say his name, kind of thing. It's just, he gave all of us such a great feeling in general. And
2: very supportive of it, anything anybody else did. And, you know, it's like, Bob Hope said, thanks for the memories.
0: Yeah, I think one of his best lines was, he sat down, and I was making my, I think like a, you didn't really have a favorite drink, you know? Let's put it that way.
3: Yeah. What are you drinking today?
0: Yeah. You would, you know, you kind of point and go,
2: yeah.
0: Oh, that looks pretty good. You know? Yeah. And he could do that, you know, on and off for a couple of hours. But
2: I'll have what he's having.
0: Yes. But I think one of his favorite lines to me was, let's say a martini, right? And I put it up to him. And he looked at it, and he was very slow and methodical. He just gave that little sip. And he looked at me and he goes, Harry, how can they make them so good? Yeah, that one always kind of stuck with me. He enjoyed life, you know, and every yep. moment. And, you know, you were talking about, you know, living a full life. John did. I mean, he packed a lot into his 90 years, you know. No, I think a lot of people would be satisfied with like half of the things, you know, that he was able to accomplish. And, you know, a real legacy about somebody is not so much, you know, what they did, but what people sort of think about you afterwards, mm-hmm. and what kind of feeling you're left with that person. And I think John is one of the few people I think is sort of universally loved by this community. So that's everybody's got to go, but I mean, I think that's a great way to leave your legacy. Something like that.
3: Yeah, he's an icon in Petaluma.
2: Yeah. Yeah. And that Volpe's Corner is there for, I mean, it's an icon too, with the whole Volpe family. I mean, it's amazing, you know, I don't know when, or I'm sure when they first came here, what year that was, but they all had to work very hard to get what they got.
0: Yeah.
1: Yes.
0: Yeah. There, no, John was a hard worker. I mean, into his 80s, he was out there sweeping the sidewalk. And
3: it's still walking. You know, and still walking town.
0: Still doing everything. And we'd go there in the morning and go, okay, we got chairs to fix, or we got to go over to the plumbing store or down to Ace Hardware.
3: Turn the bottles in.
2: Oh, yeah, bring all the bottles.
0: Yeah. We used to do recycling on Mondays. And traveling with John over to recycling when he was getting a little older was an adventure at most. We'd come back and we'd know we were back at Volpe's once we hit the dumpster in his truck, you know, in the alley. You know, it was like that's when we would stop, or when he'd hit the fence at the recycling, that's when he knew when to stop. And, but he was not, he would, show up there early and, you know, work all day and then play accordion all night.
2: Yeah. Mm-hmm.
0: So he was, he was accustomed to hard work.
2: And anytime there was a birthday, there was 10 birthday parties in that night, he'd be out there singing, the squeeze box people, and singing happy birthday.
3: Or an anniversary.
2: Anniversary, yeah.
3: Any special occasion. He was a special occasion.
2: Yeah.
0: Yeah, he did.
1: He's going to be missed.
0: Yeah. Volpe's 100 years and they're going strong, you know, and that's, he basically it's been handed off to his, you know, the rest of his family, or to Deanna and the rest of the family, and it's running strong, and hopefully it'll go another 100 years.
2: Yeah.
0: You know, so.
2: A century of great memories.
0: Yeah. I mean, somebody said.
3: Yeah, we're just hitting some of them.
2: Yeah.
0: I think somebody said the other day, boy,
3: passed before us.
0: Yeah. They said, boy, if these walls could talk, they'd never shut up.
3: that's why all the posters are up there, blocks all the sound.
0: You're talking about 100 years of, you know, everything that's gone through there, but thanks guys for coming in. I really appreciate it. I know we had didn't cover every story and that kind of thing, and I'm sure we'll think about other ones, and then maybe down the road sometime or something like that, we'll get back together and do another one.
2: Yeah, sounds good.
1: Yeah, we'll meet at Volpe's.
2: Yeah, there we go. and I'll have what he's having.
0: Yeah. Perfect. Yeah. Hey, so anyways, thanks for listening.
3: All right, thank you, Harry.
0: Pete Thomas. We had good quarter here. And George, thanks for calling. George Mertens, who is John's classmate. So
1: quite welcome.
0: Yeah, so this has been
3: Thank you, George. The
0: Sports Roost, Harry Lewis. So I'll talk to you again next week.
2: Thank you, Harry.

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1: Hello, my name is Adrian, host of Ready, Set, Shuffle. 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

0: Hey, thanks for tuning into the original What's Happening Petaluma. Mr. Bear here, and for the next half hour, Michael Parrish and I are going to help you plan your weekend in Petaluma with the latest live music, art shows, theater dates, openings, galleries, and events around town. With summer officially here, we've got live music shows popping up everywhere. As always, Michael's going to be playing a few cuts from some of those artists. So bookmark What's Happening Petaluma, 4:30 every Thursday, right here at 103.3 FM and KPCA FM. And remember, every show, every venue we're announcing has a website with reservations, ticket prices, and show details. So that's where you get your information. Michael, you want to kick it off today?
1: Well, I just want to say, if you are a remote KPCA fan, bookmark us too, because if you're coming to Petaluma for... You know, Petaluma was listed as one of the six best places, the sixth best place in the country to come for a vacation. So keep that in mind if you're coming. Just tune us in on Thursday. And, the Mystic Theater has always got something kind of cool happening. This week, it's actually some people that I know. It's a group called, and this is tomorrow night, a group called Jerry's Middle Finger. And you might guess from that they're sort of Grateful Dead related. And in fact, this is a group that doesn't really play Grateful Dead music. They focus on the repertoire of the Jerry Garcia band. You know, Jerry Garcia had his own solo band for many years and really developed a very different repertoire. But if you like that music, boy, you can't hear it, I don't think, any better than these guys. They're really, really good. So it's tomorrow night. And then our friends at the Phoenix have always got something. They seem to be settling into a Friday and a Saturday show almost every week. So tomorrow night, they've got a group called the Lean-Tos, and this is the Lean-Tos' final show for a while. And they've also got on the bill Suburban Queens and Stitched. And I'm going to give you just a little sample of the Lean-Tos.

0: that's not bad.
1: Yeah, a little more garage rock than some of the stuff they do.
0: Yeah, I like that. So, good.
1: You,
0: all right,
1: Andy.
0: Let's...
1: let me finish.
0: Sure.
1: I had to do Saturday's show.
0: Yeah.
1: It's NVVA Tomorrow's June. That's Tomorrow's with a two. And then No Limit Creation and Exemplar. So, again...
0: That's a Saturday
1: show. Four bands... short sets, I guess.
0: Yeah, well, that's great. The Phoenix is always rocking.
1: Sure is.
0: All right. The Petaluma Art Center, which is our community art center located downtown at the train station, has on tonight, this is July 11th, Thursday, July 11th. They're going to be through July 11th. The center is presenting an exhibit of art by recent college grads called New Voices. And meanwhile, they're continuing the Academy Art Class series. Tomorrow, they've got botanical watercolor from 9 to noon. On Saturday, you can create miniature worlds from recycled materials, which sounds fascinating, from 9 to noon. And then in the afternoon, there's art from Cloisonnet, which I think is the right pronunciation, from 1 to 4. This Sunday, the workshop series includes From Studio to Street, The Art of Capturing People, from 9 to noon, and then Art in Action, Transforming Public Spaces, from 1 to 4. And that's all at the Art Center.
1: And I've talked to some people who've been to those classes and hearing good things.
0: Yeah. So. My granddaughter's just left an art class there that they've been to all afternoon.
1: Oh, wow.
0: So we've got
1: something for everyone.
0: Something for all ages.
1: Yeah.
0: Yeah. Let's jump down to the river for a moment, to the Float House. We've always got a lot of stuff going on. Tomorrow morning, it's Stand Up and Paddle to start your day at 7 a.m. Then on Sunday, there's a triple header at the Float House. 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And finally, that's not all. At 7:30 on Sunday night, drop by the Float House for a full Strawberry Moon excursion. 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And by the way, jump on their website to register for their summer sailing camps.
1: Okay. Almost every night, every week, there's something going on at the Big Easy. 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
0: That's a play in words.
1: Tomorrow night, they've got Feel Young. Feel Young is Mike Pascal and friends doing Young covers.
0: Neil Young covers.
1: And then opening the show is Whiskey Dent, which includes our side guy, Tim Gagahan.
0: Oh, really?
1: Yeah.
0: Oh, he's in that.
1: Yeah.
0: Okay.
1: So that should be fun.
0: That should be. That's an interesting mix.
1: And then Friday night, there's... Let's say that. Sorry, that is Friday night. On Saturday night, there's a group called Where's West and another group called Eternal Wave. Eternal Wave's kind of a surf band.
0: Surf rock.
1: Yeah. Can I just play a sample of that?
0: Yeah, absolutely. Let's hear a little of that. Sounds like surf guitar to me.
1: Yeah. Spacey.
0: Nice stuff.
1: And finishing out the week, they've got their blues jam every Sunday. On Monday, they've got McWicked Monday, and it's got six acts. And then on Tuesday, they've got the Honey Jam for their Club Tuesday.
0: All right. All right, let's jump over to the Tap Room at Lagunitas on McDowell. They're presenting a board game social night tomorrow from 4:30 to 8. And then, as usual, on Saturday, they've got live music with the Timothy O'Neill Band. Could they be playing a bit of the Irish? And then we've got at the Riverfront Cafe, just on the a little bit further south, at the foot of B Street, tomorrow night. Come on out and grab some food or beverage and enjoy the music of a great local band that I happened to hear a couple weeks ago live, Third Rail, from 5:30 to 8 p.m. And then this week, Elias has a bonus show on Saturday with a band called Cozy Cats from 6 to 8 p.m.
1: And again, KPCA favorite Neil St. Andrew is the keyboard player in that band.
0: Of Cozy Cats?
1: Yeah.
0: Our very own Neil St. Andrew.
1: So I've got some samples for you. Timothy O'Neill.
0: Turn it loose.
1: Oops, wait a minute. I got to do something else first. Stop what I'm doing. Go over here. And...
0: So is this Cozy Cats?
1: This is Timothy O'Neill.
0: Timothy O'Neill, all right.
2: It's been a long time since you set your sights, so set your feet on land. All hands on deck, boys, it's been a long time. And I'm so sad to say we mustn't sail again.
0: Could be a little Irish.
1: A little bit Irish.
0: A little bit Irish, I thought so. Yeah,
1: yeah,
0: okay.
1: And then we got the Third Rail, too.
0: Third Rail, great yeah. band.
1: I might be seeing them.
0: Yeah, is that Emily Lois? Is she the lead with them?
1: I think so.
0: I'm thinking she is, yeah. Yeah, yeah, I saw her perform solo a couple weeks ago. And,
1: wow.
0: Great artist. Local, lives in Pengrove.
1: Nice.
0: All right.
1: Here's Third Rail. Never mind.
0: All right. So here's a couple other things coming up this weekend. The Keller Street co-working site has a candlelight yoga class going on at 9 o'clock, and then again candlelight yoga visits the Hotel Petaluma on Sunday at 9 o'clock. So two chances for candlelight yoga. The Petaluma Women's Club is presenting La Dolce Vita. It's a garden party and a silent auction, not the wine shop. It's going to benefit local grads, and it's held at a private home here in town. That's from 3:30 to 5:30 on Saturday from the Petaluma Women's Club. So go to their website for details and tickets. Michael?
1: Okay. Montaigne Russe Winery has, as usual, on Saturday, they've got a solo performer. In this case, it's a guy named Dan Agnello.
0: And... Do you have a little of his music?
1: Yeah.

0: Nice voice. Sounds like a pleasant show. Sounds is that the Montant Rouge?
1: That is.
0: All right.
1: Yeah.
0: Way to go, Keith.
1: And then Brewster's.
0: Yeah.
1: Again, full roster. Tonight, there's a guy named Matt Bradford, who's a really pretty tasty lap steel player.
0: Ooh. I mean, I got a steel show coming up sometime in the next few months.

0: Oh, that ought to rock Brewster's.
1: Get you up and moving.
0: Yes, sir.
1: And then tomorrow night, it's the Herd Eye, Petaluma Favorites.
0: Mm-hmm.
1: Saturday, 1 to 4, Savannah Blue. 5 to 8, it's the Grand Nationals. Huh. And then on Sunday, from 12 to 3, it's Parts and Labor. I like that name. And 4 to 7, it's Norman Collins and the Tumblers.
0: Ah, you have anything of theirs?
1: I don't.
0: Oh, okay. Well, let's move on to the Usher Gallery. We report on them every week. They've got something going on. They have a show called Listening to the Wild, which has been running for a bit. It's a blend of sound, vibrant paintings, and portraiture through July 12th. And on Sunday, listen to this, you can make cards using fruits and veggies from 4 to 5 p.m. on Sunday. I assume those are edible cards. I don't know.
1: Wow. You'd have to make sure it got sent in a timely manner. Or you might have some rotten fruits and veggies.
0: I'd have to go and check.
1: Or something.
0: I don't know. Maybe they're dried. I think we have to go over and check that out.
1: I guess so.
0: Yeah. All right. And, you know, you guys know this. On the West Side Farmers Market, they're in full swing now that we're into the summer with fresh produce, locally sourced food items, crafts, live music. And you can even get gardening tips from some of the master gardeners. Every Saturday from 2:30 to 5:30. I'm usually there every week picking up chips and stone fruit at this time of year. And then the regular Tuesday market at Lucchese Center continues year-round from 10 a.m. to 1:30 p.m. on Tuesdays.
1: And the Petaluma Fairgrounds, I think, is still kind of cleaning up from the fair last weekend.
0: Probably.
1: But they do have the vintage market on Sunday.
0: Oh, that's right.
1: 9 to 3. Usually it's the third Sunday, but this time, because the fair was last week, they moved it up a week.
0: Have you been to that before?
1: I have not been to it at the fairgrounds. When it used to be over at the Veterans Hall.
0: Oh,
1: we went
0: right.
1: Once.
0: Yeah.
1: Yeah.
0: I'd be curious to go and see what they have to show. Yeah.
1: And then, of course, you know, you can't talk about the fairgrounds without the Speedway.
0: Vroom, vroom, vroom.
1: So Saturday, they've got wingless sprints, hobby stocks, mini stocks, and 600s. Somebody has to tell me what all these things are.
0: I think we need to bring somebody on the show that can translate what's going on at the fairgrounds for us.
1: But if you know, you know.
0: Yeah. Yeah. All right. Well, that sounds like fun. Polyclass Theater. On Monday, they've got Dragons and Drama to rock the stage. It's an improv summer camp produced by Ragtag Improv. It runs through July 3rd. So I wonder if the Dungeons and Dragons folks over at the library know about this.
1: That sounds like a natural fit.
0: Yeah.
1: So I think they're like rehearsing and putting an improv play together, and they're going to perform it later.
0: I think it's kids.
1: Yeah.
0: Yeah.
1: So probably in our next week's show, we'll have the actual performance.
0: Perhaps. Yeah. But listen, parents, if you're interested in this, go to the Polyclass website and check it out. All right, I got an institution in South County that we don't usually get to present, but Ernie's Tin Barn, the venerable old beer joint down at the intersection of Stage Gulch and Lakeville, on Saturday is going to have the Smokehouse Gamblers at 6 p.m. An opening for the Gamblers is going to be the Dogtown Rambler, Tony McGee. Mm. And I'm going, is that the infamous Tony McGee from Lagunitas? Could be. I don't know.
1: And they're doing that outdoors, I understand.
0: Is it outdoors?
1: They've got an outdoor amphitheater there, which I
0: didn't
1: know.
0: No kidding. Like in the back there.
1: I guess in the back.
0: Yeah.
1: I just have always seen the roadhouse.
0: That's all we ever see.
1: Yeah.
0: Well, that's Ernie's. It's 5100 Lakeville Highway, just at the Stage Gulch Road intersection. And by the way, drive carefully over there.
1: Yeah, for sure. Okay. So our friends at Griffo have something going on every Sunday.
0: Yeah.
1: They also have their, it's the third Sunday, I mean third Thursday, they have the
0: comedy?
1: The jam.
0: The Gin House.
1: Gin Jam.
0: Gin Jam, yeah.
1: I think that's.
0: Fred told us about that.
1: So it's tonight, isn't it? Or is it next
0: week? Is this the third Thursday or the fourth? This is the fourth Thursday, yeah.
1: Oh, well.
0: Yeah, I think so. Anyway. But our good friend Dorian will be there this weekend,
1: yes,
0: right?
1: Yes, the Dorian Mode.
0: I'm going to go see him.
1: Yeah. And
0: you bet.
1: I have a little bit of Dorian.
0: There's always some good Dorian waiting.
1: Share with you.
0: All right.
1: Here we go.
0: While you're keying that up, her new band is just terrific. You know, they've really branched out into a lot of new areas. Robbie Elfman, just great talent.

0: Dorian and I do exercise classes together.
1: Yes, you do. She used to do my spin class for years and years.
0: That's true.
1: An old swimming partner of ours, too.
0: Yeah.
1: All right.
0: So when to 6 p.m.?
1: To 6 p.m.? Well, yeah. We'll be there. I think we're going by at 1 because we've got the programmers.
0: Music starts at 2.
1: 2.
0: Yeah.
1: We'll be there.
0: I mean, you can go there and get lunch. They always have a food truck.
1: That's right. There's a food truck out there.
0: And, of course, it's a distillery, so there's all kinds of spirits available.
1: Spirits available. They have some classy cocktails for these events.
0: Guess so.
1: Yeah. All right. The Historic Library and Museum downtown. They've got their walking tours, still walking around town with costume characters from Petaluma's past every day from through June 30th at 10:30. And then tonight, from 6 to 8 p.m. this Thursday, there's going to be a reception to open a new show called The Fabric of Democracy, which includes a display of quilts as powerful tools for civic expression and social change. And that's over at the museum.
0: Okay, well, music every Friday night from 6 to 8 at Aquas. And I don't know if this is going to be like the whole band, but there's a group. Friday night is like Jerry Garcia night in Petaluma.
1: Is there, so this is coming up.
0: The
1: yeah.
0: Northern Disconnections. I think you heard some subset of them at the Brooks Note a while ago. But
1: oh, yeah.
0: They're a whole band doing Grateful Dead music.
1: They do great,
0: Allman Brothers.
1: Yeah, I heard them.
0: Looks like Zero. So
1: wow.
0: Should be fun. And here's a little bit.

0: Nice. Nice stuff.
1: They kind of capture that vibe.
0: They do. Mm-hmm. Led right into it.
1: Yeah.
0: All right.
1: So you can do a double header that night if you want to. Go to Aquas and then go over to the Mystic.
0: I think that's something you might do.
1: Actually, I'm going to the opera. Are you going to talk about that?
0: I am, and it's coming right up. Let me jump into it. The Mercury Theater has the final dates for Puccini's La Rondine at the Top of the Hill, and it's going to run through June 28th. The curtain goes up tomorrow night at 7:30 with a matinee on Sunday at 2. This is your last chance to see lavish and compelling opera in Petaluma with Michael Parrish, so don't miss it. And
1: not singing please.
0: Yeah. And then, you know, during the summertime at the Theater District, we got the concert series every Friday night. During the summer, there's live music at the Fountain in the Plaza. Tomorrow night, the fabulous King Street Giants are performing from 6 to 8. I think you got a piece of them.
1: I do. This sounds like a lot of fun.
0: Oh, they're a terrific band. I'm glad you got there.

0: if you look up the description of their music, they're billed as a new Americana band, but I've always felt they were New Orleans right to the core. You know, this kind of stuff is pure, you know, New Orleans strut.
1: Oh yeah, it could be the Preservation Hall Jazz.
0: Absolutely,
1: band.
0: Yeah. I think they're getting a bad billing there.
1: I think we're gonna go there before the office.
0: What a combo. You and Karen are going to have a great night out.
1: Yeah, for sure.
0: At the Crooked Goat Brew Pub on Sunday at 7, the Petaluma Mothers Club Book Club, I guess that's a club within a club, is going to be reading Wild Dark Shore by Charlotte McConaughey between rounds.
1: Wow.
0: Yeah.
1: There are so many book clubs in Petaluma.
0: There are. My wife's in two of them.
1: If you don't find one you like, start one.
0: Start one, absolutely.
1: And we'll talk about it.
0: Yep.
1: Okay, we've decided to extend our geography a few miles, and we're including some events in Pengrove,
0: Petaluma del Norte.
1: So we've got at the Pengrove Pub, tonight is Freeway Feral Comedy Showcase.
0: Feral? As in feral cats?
1: Feral as in... Will Ferrell?
0: He's Ferrell, not going to be there. Ferrell, F-E-R-R-E-L-L.
1: No, actually, it's F-A-R-R-E-L-L.
0: Oh, okay, but not Ferrell as in Wildcats.
1: Yeah.
0: That's all right. We're safe with that.
1: I'm sorry, that's actually tomorrow night.
0: All right.
1: So don't go tonight. Yeah. Or you can go tonight if you want, but you won't hear them.
0: Yeah.
1: And then on Saturday at 7 p.m., you've got the Vince Charming Band. They sound charming.
0: They sound wonderful.
1: And then on Sunday in the afternoon, 3 p.m., they've got Soul Section.
0: Oh, they're great. My friend is a trombone player in there.
1: Ooh.
0: Great band. They do all kinds of R&B covers. They've been around forever. Super band. If you haven't seen them, get out and check those guys out.
1: Busy weekend.
0: Yeah.
1: And then, you know, if you're still in Pengrove and you don't like what's there, you can go to the Twin Oaks Roadhouse.
0: Oh, yeah.
1: Which is just recently reopened.
0: And
1: we figured out, are they actually doing the music on the roof?
0: That's what they said.
1: Okay.
0: I've not been by there yet, but that's what I've read.
1: So on Saturday, it's Vinny and the Chicken Shouts. And then on Sunday, it's the Green Machine.
0: All right. Let's see here. We've got, let's not forget Brooks Note, our friends down the boulevard, where there's always fun times and great wine. So if you hustle over there, you can make the Thursday night music bingo featuring old school club and dance music starting at 5. Dan Durkin, our friend from Petty Theft, is going to be there. Their headliner for their Friday music series tomorrow night at 5 p.m. And then on Saturday, Savannah has arranged a double bill with music trivia from 5 and karaoke from 6:45.
1: Wow.
0: And let's talk about the library.
1: Mm-hmm.
0: With an excellent website and programs for all ages. Their free lunch program is continuing. Tomorrow, they've got local nonprofit Better Beginnings for Babies is hosting Baby Village for new moms from 11:30 to 12:30 tomorrow. The aforementioned Dungeons and Dragons Club swoops into the library at 3:45 tomorrow. On Saturday, you can listen and dance to Martin Franco's Mambo Soul, music that'll get you turning the pages from 2 p.m. And finally, on Sunday, once again, it's kids reading to dogs, a furry and most appreciative audience.
1: You know, the other thing they're doing at the library is they have these lunches for kids almost every day.
0: It is every day during the summer.
1: Yeah, it's really
0: cool.
1: It's
0: sponsored by the Redwood Empire Food Bank, and it's for kids that don't have access to lunch.
1: Yeah.
0: It's a great program.
1: It's really nice.
0: Yeah, good on them.
1: Okay, we're almost done here, but I got a couple of things.
0: I got a couple too. Let's roll.
1: Okay, well, let's go. So tomorrow from 11 to 1 at 1650 Corporate Circle, there's a thing called the Car Show Calvary with some really interesting cars driving around, I guess. And then on Sunday, out at the Bale of Fun Farm, which is 3688 Roblar Road, almost out of town, they've got the Petaluma Mothers Club is doing the pony party from 10 to 12:30.
0: Sounds good. We'd be remiss in not talking about Jazz on the Plaza.
1: Oh my gosh.
0: Michael and I were both over there last Sunday.
1: Yeah.
0: This week, Chuck has Steve Heckman on the sax, Randy Vincent on guitar, Brian Bowman behind the drums, and of course Chuck's going to be on the bass. And so go by and expect the best in jazz every Sunday from 1 to 3:30. At the Kenilworth Teen Center, there's going to be a something called the Convergence Ecstatic Dance Party on Saturday at 7 p.m., celebrating queer and BIPOC folks. Sounds like a rave to me.
1: Yeah.
0: The Life on Art facility at 133 Copeland Street has a place to let freedom ring this Saturday, a celebration including music, dance, and poetry from 3 to 5 p.m. And the Reuse Hub, which is the newest addition at the Outlet Mall, has a showing of the documentary Plastic Detox, followed by a panel discussion. That's this Saturday at 5 p.m.
1: Okay. And you might want to mark your calendars. It's about it's a couple months out, or like 6 weeks out. But on August 2nd, we're going to be doing a record swap at the Phoenix Theater.
0: Yes, sir.
1: in the morning, I think. We'll have details.
0: It's all afternoon.
1: And as I look out the window, I see our friends Nate and Joss walking in. So we got to clear out of here.
0: Yeah, let's say goodbye. I hope you have a great weekend. It's going to be lovely weather. Enjoy all the things we've talked about today. And let's roll on out to the top of the hour and turn it over to Nate and Joss.
1: Yeah, back to programming for a few minutes.